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1: Hello, I'm Sean Boonstra, the host of The Voice of Prophecy, and today you'll be listening to another classic broadcast from our founder, HMS Richards. Now, this was originally recorded in the 1950s, and I know you're going to enjoy it.
2: Here now is HMS Richards, the Voice of Prophecy speaker. His subject, why do things go wrong?
3: Why do things go wrong? Why is there trouble in the world? Why is there pain? Why is there death? Many philosophers and thinkers have tried to explain it. None of their explanations satisfy. The only explanation which a Christian can accept is that which is given in Holy Scripture. It's this. There's a great controversy raging between Christ and Satan, between good and evil. It's a war between right and wrong. It began, as far as this world is concerned, at man's fall, but it had its origin in heaven. Certain angel beings rebelled against God and his government. This we read in Revelation 12:7. There was war in heaven. Michael and his angels fought against the dragon, and the dragon fought in his angels and prevailed not. Neither was their place found any more in heaven. And the great dragon was cast out, that old serpent called the devil and Satan, which deceiveth the whole world. He was cast out into the earth, and his angels were cast out with him. It was in this way that the forces of evil came into this world of ours. It's the plan of these fallen angels to put into the very heart of man their own spirit of disobedience, rebellion. Now, for the cause of the downfall, Jesus stated it here in Matthew 6:23. If therefore the light that is in thee be darkness, how great is that darkness? Lucifer, whose name means light bearer, one of the high angels of heaven, became Satan the adversary, the prince of darkness. The very spirit of pride and egotism shown in Tyre of old was manifest also in the god of this world, Satan. Declaring his message of rebuke to the prince of that ancient city, the Lord describes the cause and history of Lucifer's fall in Ezekiel 28:13. Thou hast been in Eden, the garden of God, he said. Thou art the anointed cherub that covereth, and I have set thee so. Thou wast upon the holy mountain of God. Thou hast walked up and down in the midst of the stones of fire. Thou wast perfect in thy ways from the day that thou wast created, till iniquity was found in thee. Now notice the next words. Thine heart was lifted up because of thy beauty. Thou hast corrupted thy wisdom by reason of thy brightness. Notice, he was an anointed cherub, a mighty angel, by the side of the very throne of God. In the ancient temple of Solomon, two golden cherubim or angels stood, one on either side of the holy ark of God. This ark represented God's throne. So in heaven, Lucifer was originally one of these covering cherubs, right by the throne of God himself. Perfect as created, but iniquity was found in him. His heart was lifted up because of his beauty and wisdom. The sin of pride was his. Here's another picture of that rebellion, Isaiah 14:12. How art thou fallen from heaven, O Lucifer, or day star, as we read in the margin, son of the morning? How art thou cast down to the ground, which didst weaken the nations? For thou hast said in thine heart, I will ascend into heaven. I will exalt my throne above the stars of God. I will sit also upon the mount of the congregation, the sides of the north. I will ascend above the heights of the clouds. I will be like the Most High. You see, he wanted to be like God. He envied the glory and power of his Creator. As a result, he and his host were cast out of heaven. Jesus said, I beheld Satan as lightning fall from heaven. You read that in Luke 10:18. And now the earth is the battleground between good and evil, between Satan and the power of Christ. So sin and death came into this world, for the wages of sin is death. We read in Romans 6:23. Satan overcame man there at the forbidden tree of knowledge of good and evil. By usurpation, he became the prince of this world. For of whom a man is overcome, of the same is he brought in bondage. The Apostle Peter tells us, 2 Peter 2:19, Adam really became the king of this world, but he was seduced by Satan. Satan claims to be the god of this world. In the first chapter of Job, we read that when the sons of God met at some time in the past, Satan came also among them. And the Lord asked him where he came from. He said, from going to and fro in the earth and walking up and down in it. Job 1, verse 7. He claimed, you see, to be the representative of this earth, the Adam of this earth. Christ came to seek and save that which was lost, we read in Luke 19:10. But not only man, but man's patrimony, man's dominion of this earth, man's kingdom. Jesus came to save us from sin and to restore to us the glorious liberty of the sons of God. The same mighty power which overcame Satan in heaven cast him out. He now has access to every Christian in the contest with evil here. The great controversy is still really between Christ and Satan. And our salvation or destruction is the aim of these contending forces. In this choice of ours, which is ours, our eternal destiny is at stake. Listen. Know ye not that to whom ye yield yourselves servants to obey, his servants ye are to whom ye obey? Whether of sin unto death or of obedience unto righteousness? Those are the words of the holy apostle Paul in Romans 6:16. Because of this, the Lord our Savior pleads with men and says, choose life. Remember, Christ is able to save them to the uttermost that come unto God by him, Hebrews 7:25. Jesus is the true way. He will help you. No one needs to be lost with Jesus willing to help us. The execution of judgment on the fallen angels is referred to in the book of Jude, the 6th verse. The angels which kept not their first estate, but left their own habitation, he hath reserved in everlasting chains under darkness unto the judgment of the great day. That's verse 6. No doubt you remember having read in St. Matthew's Gospel that when our Savior was on earth, he came in contact with the evil power of Satan. He was about to cast the evil spirits out of one who was possessed. They cried out, art thou come to torment us before the time? Matthew 8:29. You see, these evil spirits knew Jesus. They'd met him before. They knew he had the authority, the power, to execute judgment on them right then and there. They knew, too, that their day is coming, the day of certain judgment. That day of judgment of evil was originally set for Satan and his angels. But those of us who do not repent from among men will share in it. Jesus said that. Those who have joined Satan in his lawless rebellion will suffer in the place prepared for the devil and his angels. Read that in Matthew 25:41. Depart from me, ye cursed, Jesus said, will be the word said to the lost, into the everlasting fire prepared for the devil and his angels. Why should you or I have a part in something prepared for Satan? Let us turn our faces toward heaven, toward God, and toward his truth. Let us have no part in this place prepared for Satan and his fallen angels. He knows his day is coming. As he gets closer, his fury is greater. Read in Revelation 12:12, woe to the inhabitants of the earth and of the sea, for the devil is come down unto you, having great wrath, because he knoweth that he hath but a short time. We can expect tumults, wars, and troubles and distresses as this mighty spiritual conflict reaches its climax in the seven last plagues and the battle of Armageddon. That's reason why there can be no real peace on earth until this conflict is settled. The spirits of devils working miracles, we read in Revelation 16:14, go forth unto the kings of the earth and the whole world to gather them to the battle of the great day of God Almighty. The second coming of Christ really puts an end to the terrible reign of Satan. We're told in 2 Thessalonians 2, verse 8, that the wicked will be slain by the consuming glory of Christ's return. Resurrection, the righteous will take place at that time. All the righteous who are living will be translated in a moment, in the twinkling of an eye. The last trump, 1 Corinthians 15:52, and taken with our Savior to heaven beyond the reach of Satan and all his evil arts. So Satan and his host of wicked angels will be left alone upon this desolate earth. Here, chained by this chain of events, here in the darkness of this desolate earth. no wicked to deceive, no righteous to tempt. This is all described in Revelation, the 20th chapter. The end of the 1,000 years, the second resurrection takes place, the resurrection of the wicked. Satan is again set free to deceive. The city of God comes down from heaven with all the saints. Satan gathers his angels and all the forces of the wicked of all past time to make an assault upon the city, which is described in Revelation 20, verses 9 and 10. They come up about the city, and fire came down from God out of heaven and devoured them. That's the end of the devil, the end of sin and sorrow and pain, the end of death and of war. Just today, I read a wonderful paragraph on this very subject in a book entitled Patriarchs and Prophets, written by A.G. White. Listen to it from page 43. He that ruleth in the heavens is the one who sees the end from the beginning, the one before whom the mysteries of the past and the future are alike outspread, and who, beyond the woe and darkness and ruin that sin has wrought, beholds the accomplishment of his own purposes of love and blessing. Isn't that wonderful? Though darkness and clouds are round about him, righteousness and judgment are the foundation of his throne. And this the inhabitants of the universe, both loyal and disloyal, will one day understand. His work is perfect, for all his ways are judgment. A God of truth and without iniquity, just and right is he. Deuteronomy 32:4. The time will come when all the beings of this universe will see that God's ways are right. That's why sin isn't destroyed right now. It must be worked out till all may see not only this world, but the inhabitants of other worlds. Ezekiel 28:18, we read this prophecy. I will bring thee to ashes upon the earth in the sight of all them that behold thee. All they that know thee among the people shall be astonished at thee. Thou shalt be a terror, and never shalt thou be any more. Truly, the devil has been a terror. His work of evil has filled the world with broken hearts and countless graves. Now the final victory of Christ is come, the great controversy ended. He who exalted himself is lost. Christ, who humbled himself even unto death, wins the eternal triumph. For as much then as the children are partakers of flesh and blood, he also himself likewise took part of the same, that through death he might destroy him that had the power of death, that is, the devil. Hebrews 2:14. You see, Jesus came to destroy Satan and his works, and he will finally accomplish that. In the glorious earth made new, all traces of sin and Satan will be forever gone. Jesus foresaw this. He announced it when he was here on earth at the cross. Christ won his great victory, which made this final extirpation of sin a certainty. Looking forward to his crucifixion, he had said, now is the judgment of this world. Now shall the prince of this world be cast out. And I, if I be lifted up from the earth, will draw all men unto me. John 12:31. Here at the cross, the casting down of Satan was forever decided. From that moment on, he has been a defeated foe in the presence of all the unfallen worlds as well as the presence of mankind. Friends, let us accept this glorious statement of Jesus. At the cross, the controversy was settled. There, the love of power and the power of love met face to face. Your choice, my choice, must be for either Christ or Barabbas, Jesus or Lucifer. What shall it be, love or hatred, selfishness or unselfishness? Let us make our choice today and stand for Christ and his eternal love. My faith looks up to thee, thou Lamb of Calvary, Savior divine. Now hear me while I pray. Take all my guilt away. Oh, let me from this day be wholly thine.

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2: This is Bundaberg, a city in southeast Queensland, almost 400 kilometres north of Brisbane. The city boasts a population of over 70,000 people and is well known for a variety of different reasons, including some of the grand old historic buildings that beautify and grace its centre. Bundaberg was named by surveyor John Carlton Thompson, and its name is loosely derived from the name of one of the local Aboriginal tribes. The traditional owners of the area were the Tarrabalung Bunda. The first European to visit the area was an escaped convict from the Moreton Bay penal settlement. Later, Bundaberg was populated by pastoral squatters who established sheep stations in the area. The city was established in 1867 on the northern banks of the Burnett River, which is still spanned today by a magnificent 120-year-old metal truss road bridge. Most of the early settlers made their living from the timber in the area, but sugar later became a lucrative business venture too. Bundaberg is known for being the hometown of several notable Australians, but arguably the most famous son of Bundaberg is Bert Hinkler. There's a large polished marble monument to him that holds pride of place in Bus Park in downtown Bundaberg. Dubbed as the Australian Lone Eagle, Hinkler was an aviator, inventor and designer, and the first person to fly solo from England to Australia, and also the first person to fly solo across the Southern Atlantic Ocean. In many ways, he wasn't afraid to explore uncharted territory and to go where no one else had gone before, despite the inherent risks and dangers. Join us this week as we take a look at the remarkable life of Bert Hinkler and others who had a similar focus and drive, as we consider their adventurous spirit, dedication and passion, we may be inspired to question how we can better live lives of purpose and significance. Bert Hinkler was born on the 8th of December 1892 at Woodbine Villa, Gavin Street in Bundaberg, Queensland. His father was a mill worker, and Hinkler grew up in a modest home. He was born Herbert John Louis Hinkler, but the name was shortened to the much easier nickname of Bert. In January 1898, young Bert was enrolled as student number 685 at North Bundaberg State School. You can still find his name on the school admission register. Bert was a good student, but his mind was often outside in the sky. As a child, Hinkler was fascinated by flight and would spend hours watching ibis in flight near a local lake. By the age of 19, Hinkler had built his first flying machine, a man-carrying glider. Each rib and spar was skillfully handcrafted in his backyard workshop. In 1911 and 1912, Hinkler used horse-drawn carts to transport his glider to the nearby beach. The beach, which sits inside the Mon Repos Conservation Park, is the nesting ground for the largest nesting population of loggerhead turtles in the South Pacific Ocean. Hinkler shared the beach with the turtles, as it was the ideal place to test his new flying machines to see if they were aerodynamic and worked correctly. The flimsy glider, with an ironing board serving as a cockpit, took to the air with him aboard and launched young Herbert John Louis Hinkler into the exciting and developing world of aviation. After the successful test flight of his gliders, Hinkler set off for England in 1914, where he worked for the Sopwith Company. Sopwith manufactured aircraft that were mainly used by the military in both the Royal Naval Air Service and the Royal Flying Corps. Later, they were used in the Royal Air Force during World War I. When World War I broke out, Hinkler served with the Royal Naval Air Service as an aerial gunner and an observer, responsible for manning aircraft guns and performing reconnaissance during a mission. Hinkler was deployed to work in Belgium and France and was awarded the Distinguished Service Medal for his work there. Then in 1918, he was posted to the 28th Squadron of the RAF, where he served as a pilot in Italy. Hinkler was lauded as an exceptional mathematician and inventor by his peers. In fact, he is known to have invented a significant number of aviation instruments which were in use up until World War II. After World War I in 1919, Hinkler got a job working as a test pilot for AV Row in Southampton. The company manufactured and designed aircraft which were used by the military in both world wars. Hinkler bought a quaint English home in Thornhill Estate, Southampton. He named the home Mon Repos to celebrate and remember the beach where he first learned to fly. Around the time that Hinkler moved to Southampton, the Australian government offered a £10,000 prize to the first pilot who was able to successfully fly an aircraft from England to Australia. Hinkler threw his hat into the ring, but his aircraft ended up crashing in Europe during a violent storm. In 1921, Hinkler shipped this small Avro Baby, one of the smaller aircraft manufactured by AV Row, to Sydney. The aircraft was topped up with fuel and then flown over 1,300 kilometres non-stop to his hometown of Bundaberg in Queensland. The 1920s proved to be a fruitful time of adventure for Hinkler. It was during these years that he took on numerous aviation projects and set a significant number of world records. But Hinkler's most notable achievement was his solo flight between England and Australia in 1928. It was the first solo flight between the two countries and was a feat that was applauded on both sides of the world. Hinkler departed England on the 7th of February 1928 and arrived in Darwin, Australia at 5 p.m. on the 22nd of February. There were plenty of challenges and daring escapes along the way. After the first few legs of his journey, he arrived in Indonesia and spent some time in the hut of a local resident battling mosquitoes and unable to sleep. When he departed from Indonesia, he had a full load of fuel and manoeuvred a tricky ascent over the mountains before he flew non-stop over the ocean between Indonesia and Australia for roughly 11 hours. His first sight of Australia was Bathurst Island, and it led to celebration in the cockpit. He was given a hero's welcome in Darwin after an exhausting but groundbreaking 18,000-kilometre flight. He later flew to Brisbane, where swarms of well-wishers thronged him at his plane. He was welcomed with a triumphal parade through the city in an Armstrong Siddeley open vehicle, which has been immaculately restored and is on display in Bundaberg Hinkler Hall of Aviation today. After Brisbane, Hinkler continued his record-breaking flight onto his hometown of Bundaberg. Initially, his flight between England and Australia didn't really make any headlines. But when he reached India, the media interest ramped up. He was nicknamed the Hustling Hinkler by one newspaper and became the subject of a popular song titled Hustling Hinkler Up in the Sky.
3: Hustling Hinkler up in the sky, fair or windy, he's flying high.
2: Hinkler continued to gather accolades throughout the course of the 1920s. He picked up two Britannica trophies, a gold medal from Fédération Aéronautique Internationale, a second Oswald Watt gold medal, and an Air Force Cross for the finest aerial exploit of the year.
3: Hustling Hinkler showed them the way, and he's the hero of the day.
2: Hinkler's life is interesting because it is a study in passion, focus, and drive. He was a man who had a genuine interest in aeronautics from a very young age, and he channeled that interest into a lifelong mission that ultimately impacted the aviation industry in both big and little ways. Then in 1931, Hinkler performed his most amazing feat. He flew a de Havilland Pussmoth, a three-seater light-winged monoplane, from Canada

He then took the moth from Jamaica to Venezuela, Guyana, Brazil, and then across the South Atlantic to Africa. The leg of the journey between South America and Africa was undertaken in extremely bad weather. Yet, despite the gale force winds and poor visibility, Hinkler managed to complete the journey. Then, from West Africa, he flew on to London. When he completed the journey, he was awarded a slew of medals, trophies, and accolades. His flight had been the first solo flight across the South Atlantic, and at the time, Hinkler was only the second person to cross the Atlantic solo after Charles Lindbergh accomplished the feat in 1927. In 1932, after a decade of exploration and breaking barriers in the field of aviation, Hinkler married Catherine Rome. He was 39 at the time and still full of energy and drive, continually drawing up plans for his next grand adventure. Not long after he got married, Hinkler was off again, pushing the limits of aviation and breaking new frontiers. This time, he set out to break a flying record between England and Australia, which was held by CWA Scott. The record was 8 days and 20 hours, and Hinkler was determined to do better. He left London Airpark in Hanworth, England, on the 7th of January 1933 in his de Havilland Puss Moth. He wasn't heard from again until his body was discovered in the Tuscan Mountains in Italy. His plane had apparently crashed into the mountains in Italy after his departure from London. He was given a state funeral and was buried with full military honours by order of Benito Mussolini in the Protestant Cimitero degli Allori in Florence. After his death, countries around the world took steps to honour his memory. In Italy, a monument was erected to his memory by Aretino Aero Club. In England, several roads and parks were named after him, and a monument was erected to him. In Australia, the federal electorate of Hinkler in Queensland was named after him. In 1983, his house in Southampton, England, was saved from demolition and relocated brick by brick here to the Bundaberg Botanic Gardens, which has since served as a historical museum. Bundaberg also erected a beautiful 7-metre-high monument on the Hummock, the highest point in the district, overlooking the Pacific Ocean, the sugarcane fields, and the city. There is also an aeronautics museum, the Hinkler Hall of Aviation, located in the Bundaberg Botanic Gardens, that is dedicated to the pioneer aviator and innovator. The museum, which was opened in 2008, houses a collection of 5 aircraft that played a significant part in Hinkler's career. These include a reconstructed glider that is a replica of the first glider that Hinkler built and tested out at Monrepos Beach. Then there's Hinkler's original Avro Baby. He acquired this machine and made 2 record-breaking solo flights in the aircraft. There's also a replica of Hinkler's Avro Avian. The original aircraft is on display at the Queensland Museum in Brisbane. Hinkler had considerable experience with this aircraft. He flew it in several air races in 1926 and 1927. However, it was significantly modified over the period for his much-celebrated and groundbreaking solo flight between England and Australia in 1928. The museum also houses a Hinkler Ibis. The Ibis is a small 2-seater wooden amphibious monoplane that Hinkler designed and built while he was working in the United Kingdom. And there's a reconstructed de Havilland Puss Moth. Hinkler flew the moth during his trip from Canada to New York and then through South America and across the South Atlantic to England. He also flew a moth on his final flight from England to Australia. Regretfully, as we've noted, he didn't make it. He and the plane met an untimely end in Italy. There are many things that come to mind
when you think about

0: Bert Hinkler. He was a pioneer, an innovator, an inventor, and an aviator. But perhaps most striking of all, he was a man who was driven to accomplish his goals in life. Much like Bert Hinkler's unabated passion and zeal for all things aeronautical, the Bible profiles the lives of men and women whose lives were driven by a singular zeal for their mission in life. Purpose in life is extremely important. Every human being on the planet craves a sense of purpose and significance in their lives, a sense that they are more than hamsters on a wheel, a sense that their lives are making a difference in the world around them. One of the most mission-focused and driven individuals in the Bible was Nehemiah, an important government official in the court of the Persian Empire. Nehemiah was a man who was driven by a single purpose, and he worked hard to achieve it. There are a number of things we can learn from Nehemiah's life that will help us to understand how we can discover and fulfill our own purpose in life. So let's take a look at the life of Nehemiah and the work he accomplished. The Bible book of Nehemiah opens with a visit between old friends who are as close as brothers. Nehemiah was going about his life at the royal court, generally happy and fulfilled, but with an eye on what was happening back in Palestine. A group of Jews had relocated to Palestine in the hope of restoring Jerusalem and re-establishing the Jewish nation 70 years after they had been taken captive by the Babylonian king Nebuchadnezzar. The work was hard and the terrain uncharted, and the visit that Nehemiah had from his old friend Hanani included a report on the progress of the group that had returned home. Nehemiah's heart was with his people. Though active in the royal court of Persia, he longed to see his native land restored. Hanani's visit alerted Nehemiah to a need in his community at home. The walls of the city were broken down, and they needed help rebuilding them again. Nehemiah's love for his people led him to respond to that need. The first principle the Bible teaches us when it comes to understanding a quest with purpose is that the most fulfilling tasks in life often revolve around meeting the needs of those around us. If you want to live a life of purpose and fulfillment, look around you to see and understand the needs of your community. After his friend Hanani had left, Nehemiah was deeply affected. He couldn't stop thinking about his people and the turmoil they were in. At that time in history, a city without walls was defenseless and vulnerable to attack. His concern for his countrymen began to weigh heavily on him, and a cloud of sadness settled over him. Since he was constantly in the presence of the king, the monarch noticed his trusted servant's sadness and inquired about the cause. Well, at first Nehemiah was nervous. He wasn't supposed to show emotion, especially sadness, around the king. But then he relented and told the king his dilemma. The king generously offered to provide the necessary resources for the project and offered Nehemiah a leave of absence to complete it. At that point, Nehemiah found himself not only inspired by a vision, but also empowered and equipped to make it a reality. The second principle the Bible teaches us about mission and purpose is the importance of being equipped. In Nehemiah's case, he needed physical resources and also time off work to make his vision a reality. In other cases, equipping ourselves to meet felt needs in our communities might mean learning a new skill, partnering with people who have a similar vision and a diverse skill set, or finding financial resources. What other tips can we pick up from the Bible about fulfilling our commission and purpose? Well, once Nehemiah received the king's permission and resources to rebuild the walls, he made his way to Jerusalem. The first thing Nehemiah did was tour the city to inspect the extent of the damage. The walls were broken down in several places, and the work looked challenging, but not impossible. Then Nehemiah assessed the situation before him, identified the problems, and came up with a workable plan. He then turned his attention to gathering the support of the people and turning his plans into action. He made sure that news spread quickly throughout the city that the walls of Jerusalem were going to be rebuilt. Nehemiah encouraged the people that the task could be achieved and invited them to work with him to make it happen. In no time at all, Nehemiah had plenty of people to help him. He soon had everything organized and ready to go. But his plan didn't just happen. It wasn't created on the fly. At the core of Nehemiah's planning was prayer. He made prayer the center of his plan. And his plan was a splendid one. He divided up the wall into sections, giving one portion to one group or family and another portion to another group or family. This way, everybody had something to do and was responsible for some particular part of the wall. With so many people working, the wall began to take shape. Some mixed mortar, others lifted stones. Others carefully measured the distances to ensure that each stone was set in the right place. Women and children brought food and water to sustain the workers. Then there were those who checked the levels. They used a plumb bob or plummet to establish exact vertical lines and ensure the structure was centered. This was vitally important because a few degrees out of plumb and the whole wall could come tumbling down. Nehemiah's plan, his strategy, worked splendidly. With all this combined and well-coordinated effort, the walls of the city were soon going up fast. Day by day, the wall rose higher and higher. More and more sections were joined, closing the gaps between. In just 55 days, less than 2 months, this great wall was completed, all because one man had vision, faith, and courage. So, in summary, three important tips that we can glean from the Bible when it comes to formulating a quest and purpose for our life. Number one, the best commissions are found when we try to meet the needs of those around us, be it our families or our communities. Serving others is one of the most meaningful missions in life that we can ever have. Number two, equipping ourselves with the skills and resources we need to accomplish our mission is vital to success. Number three, it's not enough to understand the problem. We need to assess it carefully so we can come up with an effective and viable strategy or solution. The Bible tells us in Proverbs chapter 29, verse 18, where there is no vision, the people perish. Having a clear vision and purpose in life is an important part of living fulfilled and meaningful lives. Jesus often spoke of his own mission in life. In John chapter 10 and verse 10, Jesus said, "I have come that they may have life and that they may have it more abundantly." Jesus was always engaged in serving others, and we too can find an abundant life when it is spent in a life of service for others. Bert Hinkler's passion was flying. He allowed it to drive him, and he made a significant contribution to the field of aviation. Jesus' passion was, and still is, people. He allows his love for people to drive him. And this love has offered us the greatest gift we have ever been given: salvation, eternal life. Each of us was created to live a life of purpose. A life much like the life of Jesus, dedicated to service and driven by a love for people. When you accept Jesus into your heart, your life will be filled with His Spirit, and His Spirit will inspire you to be a blessing to others. If you would like to give God a chance today to give you a life of meaning and purpose, If you would like to let him give you a new vision and commission for your life, then I'd like to recommend the free gift we have for all our Incredible Journey viewers today. 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
0: Be sure to join us again next week when we will share another of life's journeys together. Until then, let's commit our lives to the God in heaven who created us to live a life of purpose. Let's pray. Dear Heavenly Father, we thank you for the lives of purpose-driven people like Bert Hinkler and Nehemiah. Lord, you created us to live a life of purpose. We know that you alone can bring true meaning and purpose into our lives. Today we pray that you will lead and guide our lives and make us a blessing to the people around us. We ask this in Jesus' name. Amen.
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4: 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Here's Psalm 27, verse 1. The Lord is my light and my salvation. Whom shall I fear? The Lord is the strength of my life. Of whom shall I be afraid? A verse for life from Psalm 27, verse 1.

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1: Remember, with this series, is all about Jesus. If the tomb in Israel, you've heard us say so many times, and Kathy and I were just there a few months ago, we looked inside that tomb and it's still empty. It's been empty for 2,000 years. Jesus is not there. He is risen. That's what the angel said, remember? Jesus is coming back. If it weren't for the tomb in Israel, if it weren't for the fact of the promise that He's preparing a place for us now and coming back, I wouldn't be here. But it's all about Jesus. Thank you, Jesus, for dying for us that we might live. We're going to talk about the gift of salvation. As we look at prophecy, we're going to go to the end of the book. All the great prophecies, remember, 1,260-year-day prophecy in the Bible seven times, and the 2,300-day prophecy, all these great prophecies have been fulfilled, except the second coming of Jesus. That's all that's left. Jesus is coming soon. And Mama's prayers. Oh, my mother, I love her so much. I want to see her on the resurrection morning. My father and my mother, they both prayed for me. And I know someone is praying for you. Your mother, maybe your father, your sister, or brother. Somebody is praying for you. Jesus says, I'm praying for you. Prayer, that's what it's all about. Pray, pray, pray for your children. If we believe in Him, He will bless us as only God can. And then God has a plan for your life. He has a plan for your family. He has a plan for your children. He has a plan that all your children will go to heaven. Pray, claim the promise, train up a child in the way that he should go, and when he is old, he will not depart from it. Claim those promises, believing that God will fulfill those promises. Remember, God is not a man that he should lie, or the son of man that he should repent. Hath he not said it? Will he not do it? You can count on what God says. You can't count on your stock market. You can't count on your bank account. You can't count on the money that your aunt or uncle may give you as an inheritance. You can count on what God says, because He loves you. He died just for you. What a God. Remember, if it's in the Bible, I believe it. If it's not in the Bible, it's not for me. The cry of the Reformation, two very important cries of the Reformers, they cried the Bible and the Bible only. Sola Scriptura, the Bible and the Bible only. And then they also said, it's by faith alone in Jesus, not by works. No, by faith alone in Jesus, sola fide. That's the important cries of the Reformation. We want to continue that cry, bringing people back to worship the only true God and worship Him as He asks us to worship Him. God makes things holy. He makes just a few things holy. And what God makes holy, we want to honor. God's name is holy. The Bible is holy. The Sabbath is holy. The tithe is holy. Our bodies are holy. And when we honor what God makes holy, we receive then God's blessings. Isaiah 58, 13 to 14, and Malachi 3, 8 to 10. We receive God's blessings when we honor what He makes holy. Shall we pray? Dear Lord, thank You so much for all our friends around the world, our friends in Africa and the Philippines and Asia and China and Europe and South and Inter-America, all our friends here in America who love You so much. And I just pray You'll bless each one, bless their families, bless their children. And Lord, in the end, when Jesus comes, help us all to be ready. Help our friends to be ready. Help their families to be ready to go home and live with You in the eternal home, in the heavenly home, through Orion that You're preparing for us now. I thank You in Jesus' name. Amen. Orion in Revelation, going to heaven. Jesus promised, if I go and prepare a place for you, I will come again, that where I am, there you may be also. Jesus said, He's preparing a place for you now. He loves you so much. Let me take you to a special place called Hacksaw Ridge. This is the place where, as we had taken the Japanese lay people and pastors to the Philippines, they had preached their first meetings, had a huge baptism. Now we're back in Japan a year later, and Kathy and I were in Okinawa. We were doing our meetings there, and people were doing all across. We had meetings all across the island. First time ever they had done this with Adventist World Radio and total member involvement. It was an exciting experience. And Cammy came with the video crew, and we went up to a place called Hacksaw Ridge. Now, Hacksaw Ridge, let me tell you that story. An incredible place. It was Sabbath, May 5, 1945. The troops were going to advance on the ridge. And they were waiting and waiting on something. There was a medic, and he was reading his Bible. His name was Desmond Doss. It was Sabbath, and he wasn't going to go forward. Now, Desmond had been in other encounters with the soldiers. At first, they didn't particularly care for him because he always wanted to read his Bible, but he had helped save so many of them from horrible things. So they were waiting on him. May 5, 1945, Hacksaw Ridge. They're down below. The general calls up and says, "Hey, guys, why aren't you advancing?" And they said, "Well, we're waiting." "Waiting on who?" "Well, there's this private. He's a medic, and he's having prayer." "What?" He's reading his Bible. It's his Sabbath, and he's praying that God would take care of us, and the soldiers won't advance until Private Desmond Doss, their medic, comes with them because they knew he would take care of them. Just an incredible story. When they were on top of Hacksaw Ridge, something incredible happened, unbelievable. They were run off again. Many of them were shot and wounded, but all night long, Private Desmond Doss, the medic, pulled people to the edge, let them down, saved 75 of them. He said to one of the sergeants, he said, "Hang on, I'm going to get you out of here," and he pulled him to the ridge. Now, something happened as we were talking there and looking and recounting the story. Something incredible happened. An old man came up to us, Japanese, and he spoke to one of our friends who spoke Japanese, and he said, "Let me tell you a story." On that day, a friend of mine was here. I was someplace else, but a friend of mine was here. And he said, "There was this guy, this medic, dragging people." And he said, I saw him. I had him in my sights. I took my rifle and I pulled the trigger and it wouldn't shoot. And I fixed it again and I got my rifle and I got him in my sights. I pulled the trigger and it wouldn't shoot. Three times he tried to shoot the medic, Desmond Doss. God had a plan for his life. 75 were saved that day as Desmond Doss, when he kept praying, "Lord, give me one more. Just give me one more." That's the prayer of Adventist World Radio. As we go around the world and touch people's lives in many, many different places, Lord, give us a little more time. Give us one more. Lord, please just give us one more. As we go to enter in South America, as we go to Europe, as we go to Africa, just give us one more. I just read a story about a Catholic priest. Just a few weeks ago, he was watching Cammy's meetings in Africa, and his heart was touched because the message about Jesus coming again and forgiveness of sins, and what touched him more than anything else was when he kept saying, "If it's in the Bible, I believe it. If it's not in the Bible, it's not for me." And that touched him because he was so sick and tired of hearing the traditions of the churches and the traditions of the church. And when we said the Bible, he started reading his Bible. That young man now is a baptized Seventh-day Adventist because he listened to Unlocking Bible Prophecy. Let's go to heaven. That's right. That's what this is all about. Lord, give us one more to prepare us for heaven. And so that's our prayer at Adventist World Radio. Let's go to heaven. Is heaven a real place? Is it really, really real? In the Bible, we read stories and promises about Jesus coming to take us to the heavenly home. Is it real? Absolutely. You know, friends, remember when I said at the beginning, I'm sick and tired of this old ball of mud. I want Jesus to come. I have friends that have died. My parents have died. Do you have friends, people that you want? Do you have babies, children, church members, friends that have fallen asleep in Jesus? I want Jesus to come when the resurrection morning will take place and families will be reunited. It's going to be such a wonderful event. You know, the home that God gave Adam and Eve was a perfect home. It was heaven on earth, the Garden of Eden. Perfect. Everything was perfect. But because of sin, the separation, because of man's choice, Adam and Eve, they chose to follow and believe a lie rather than to believe God. Sin entered the world, but God said, He had a plan. God had a plan for a heavenly home. The book of Revelation that we've been studying in this prophecy series is all about that plan. God has a plan. He's preparing a beautiful place so that, just like the Garden of Eden, this will be an Eden restored, the heavenly home. It'll be beautiful. The fruits and the vegetables and the nice things and the fish and glorious things. Here we see sad things in nature, wonderful nature. Someone said even the rose is gorgeous because it represents what God has made, but because of sin, there are thorns on the stem of the rose. But in heaven, there'll be no thorns. It'll be perfect. The fish will be beautiful. The animals will be beautiful. The lions, the Bible says, will lay with the lamb. There's no killing there, no death in heaven. There'll be peace and happiness and joy. Adam and Eve are given the gorgeous, beautiful home. That home is going to be restored in heaven. And some of us think that through the nebula of Orion, as you look up and you see Orion, and it's the brightest stars in the sky. By the way, did you know there are so many stars up there? They're full of stars. You can't look up into the stars and believe there's not a God. Yeah. So a scientist said there are as many stars in the sky, in the heavens, as there are sands on the seaside. Wow. It's endless. And God, with all these other worlds and all this other stuff happening all across the great universe that goes on forever, God saw sin on this earth. Eden to be restored. He made a promise. And he himself got involved. He himself, his promise that he would send his son, Jesus, to die for our sins, because the wages of sin is death. So Jesus said, I'll die. That all those who believe in me and accept the special gift of salvation may live. Isaiah 59:2. But your iniquities have separated you from your God. Because of that separation of Adam and Eve and then the separation of sin, to repair that, Jesus says, I will die. The wages of sin is death, but the gift of God is eternal life. Jesus, yes. Through the Old Testament, we see the sacrifices being made, pointing to the Lamb of God who died on Calvary's cross, which is Jesus. He died in my place. He died, friend, in your place. Don't you love him? God says, accept that free gift of salvation. You can't buy it. You can't steal it. You can't earn it. It's free. Jesus died. Just say, thank you, Lord. Thank you, Lord, for the gift of salvation. 2 Peter 3:13. Nevertheless, we, according to his promise, look for new heavens and a new earth in which righteousness dwells. We're looking for that new heaven and the new earth. The wages of sin is death. That's why Jesus died. Wow. That's why we have the whole sacrificial system in the Old Testament pointing to the cross, Calvary. That's why we have that system. The wages of sin is death. Jesus said, Father, I will die in their place. He died for me. He died for you. But the gift of God is eternal life. It's a gift, a free gift. Remember, I just said, you can't earn it. You can't be good enough. That's why we're preaching all around the world to assassins, and they're making decisions to have their sins washed and cast into the depths of the sea. Can an assassin be saved? Yes. Yes. The ground right at the foot of the cross is level. There are no good. I just saw in a little blurb on my phone or the computer, I guess it was, about billionaires. How many billionaires there are? Who's the richest billionaire in each state in America? Doesn't matter. Doesn't matter. I am a billionaire. No, my bank account's not very big. No, Kathy and I, we're looking for the heavenly home. We're billionaires because of the gift of salvation, eternal life. You can't take $1 billion to heaven with you. No, no. You can't buy it. You can't say, God, here's all this money. I want to give it. No, no. You take nothing with you except your character, the fact that Jesus has forgiven you. The gift of God is eternal life. Thank you, Jesus, for dying for us. Thank you for the cross. Thank you, Lord God, our Maker, our God, thank you for giving us your Son, Jesus, to die for us. John 3:16. I love this verse. I want to read it in the King James Version because that's how I memorized it when I was young. It's the best verse, the most known verse in all the world from the Bible. For God so loved the world that he gave all that he had, his only begotten Son, that whosoever believeth in him, that whosoever believeth in him should not perish but have everlasting life. Did you know you're a whosoever? That's not very good English, I know that. But you are a whosoever. That whosoever believe, if you believe in him, no matter who you are, that whosoever believes in him, that whosoever, you're a whosoever, I'm a whosoever, Kathy's a whosoever, Cammie's a whosoever, all of us are whosoevers. Whosoever, yeah, God, Jesus died. That whosoever believes in him, in Jesus, accepts that gift, whosoever believeth in him should not perish, but have everlasting life. There's nothing to fear. Jesus said, just believe in me, accept the gift of salvation. Wow. John 14:3, I will come again, he says, and receive you to myself, that where I am, there you may be also. Jesus is coming again. He's preparing a place. And we'll look at him and say, this is our God in whom we have waited, and he will save us from our sins. Jesus is coming to save us from our sins. Jesus is coming in the clouds of glory. 1 Corinthians 15:52-53. I love this verse. I love this verse. Right now we know. We look around the world and we say, oh, that's why I said before, I'm sick and tired of this old ball of mud. All this stuff, all these riots and all the wars in different parts of the world and the killing and the shooting and all this stuff. All this stuff is going to be over. Men die now. We're not immortal, even though Satan, the devil, Lucifer, the dragon, he lied to Adam and Eve. He said, no, you won't surely die when you disobey God and eat the fruit. He lied because they were mortal. They died. But there's a time when we'll become immortal, when it's impossible for us to die. And that's, here's the text. 1 Corinthians 15:52-53, we shall be changed. This is when the trumpet sounds, Jesus is coming in the clouds. For this corruptible must put on incorruption, and this mortal must put on immortality. That means we will never die. Jesus, the trumpet sounds, we go up there. Wow, I can't wait. Yeah, I want Jesus to come. I can't wait. He's coming. What will these immortal bodies be like? Somebody asked. Well, notice here in Philippians 3:20-21. The Bible tells us we'll be known as we're known. Now here it says there in Philippians, for our citizenship is in heaven, from which we also eagerly wait for the Savior, the Lord Jesus Christ, who will transform our lowly body that it may be conformed to his glorious body. So our bodies in heaven will be like Jesus. We know this. The road to Emmaus, I mentioned this before to some of my friends. This is the road that, you remember on that Sunday afternoon after the resurrection, Mary and others and the mother and others had gone and to the tomb and found it empty, and Peter had run and John had run and they found it empty, and they were wondering all about this. They were back in the upper room still hiding out for fear of the Jews. They just couldn't quite get it. Well, two of the disciples, Cleopas and his friend, were walking on this road. Now, we had been there in Israel, just outside Jerusalem, several years before, and we were coming back from Africa, and we were coming through there. I rented a car this time. Before, we were with someone else. I hadn't rented a car, but I thought I knew where the road was. And I said to Kathy, it was Sabbath afternoon. We were in Jerusalem, and I said, let's go out to the road to Emmaus. And she said, she's such a wonderful wife. You know, she's always right. Always, because I love her so much. And she said, why don't you stop and ask for directions? And I said, I think I can find this. Well, honey, it's been several years. You need to ask for directions. Just let me try. And so I drove and drove and drove and drove. And finally, I found the road to Emmaus there where Cleopas and his friend were walking along on that Sunday afternoon over 2,000 years ago, walking along on that cobblestone road. And all of a sudden, a stranger came up by them, and this stranger began to talk. Hey, why are you so downcast? Why are you so sad? Oh, you haven't heard? You must be the only one in all of Israel who haven't heard what has happened. Jesus, they crucified him. They crucified him. How could they have crucified such a wonderful man? And they were so sad. And then Jesus says, oh, let me share with you. And so he took the scriptures and he began to open up the prophecies of the Bible. That's right. And they got so excited, and they got to the place and they said, come inside and eat with us. And he sat down with them and they looked at his hands and they saw the scars of the nail prints in his hands, and they recognized him. And he was gone. And they said to each other, did not our hearts burn within us as he opened the word to us as we walked by the way? You see, they were studying prophecy, the prophecy about Jesus. And that's why I get so excited about Daniel and Revelation. We study these great prophecies. It's a burning heart experience. That's what I want. That's what you want. To know that Jesus is coming. See, we're living at the end of time, and the next thing, the next great prophecy to be fulfilled is the second coming of Christ. The trumpet will sound. Jesus will come. And the dead in Christ, those who have fallen asleep in Jesus, will come up out of the ground. What a glorious event that will be. Then we who are alive and remain, and that's when we receive the immortality. But what about these bodies? Well, after that event, Jesus was in the upper room. He appeared in the upper room. Remember Thomas said, he said, I won't believe unless I touch his hands and touch his side. And so that's why sometimes he's called Doubting Thomas. You know, because of that event, he walked thousands of miles all the way to India to tell people that Jesus is coming back, to tell people in India. That's why when we went to Chennai, India, Madras, there's a memorial of Thomas there. He'd come all that way to tell them about Jesus, because Jesus had said, go into all the world and preach and teach and baptize. That's the great commission that he has given Adventist World Radio. Go and preach and teach and baptize as a Christian, as a Seventh-day Adventist Christian. When you're baptized like Jesus was baptized, the commission comes to you too, to go and preach and teach to your neighbors, to your friends, wherever. Tell them about Jesus. Use the cell phone evangelism. Take the cell phone to share the sermons on prophecy. Wow. So as he appears to the disciples there in the upper room, he says, behold my hands. Luke chapter 24, verse 39. Behold my hands and my feet, that it is I myself. Handle me and see, for a spirit does not have flesh and bones as you see I have. Our bodies will be like Jesus, will be real in heaven. Wow. I can't wait. We're not going to be some spirit that just floats around and hops around from cloud to cloud. And no, it's a real place. A real place, real bodies. If you have a limp, you're going to be fixed. We'll have perfect bodies in heaven. I can't wait. Jesus is coming in. Revelation 21:4, and God will wipe away every tear from their eyes. Lots of tears on those Obama mud guys. Lots of tears. Lots of bad things happening. It says God himself will wipe away every tear from their eyes. There shall be no more death, nor sorrow, nor crying. There should be no more pain, for the former things have passed away. No more pain. No more COVID. No more viruses. No more killing. No more wars. It's all gone. The former things have passed away. They're gone, God tells us. This year, 2021, Adventist World Radio has been broadcasting for 50 years. 4 years ago, we started broadcasting all across this island in Mindoro. We're doing the same in Mindanao and other parts in South and Inter-America. We talk about broadcast to baptism, to go and preach and teach. That's what Jesus said. That's a great commission. So 50 years ago, we started this, and we really focused this year and last year and the year before and the year before. So 4 years ago, we started broadcasting in the mountains there in Mindoro. It was infested with communist rebels who've been fighting to overthrow the government for 50 years, just like almost 50 years, just like AWR. They've been fighting and fighting and fighting, killing and killing. It's been, this place has been called the killing field. It's horrible. Horrible. Like the general said to me, we're sick and tired of killing our own people, and they're being shot at and being killed. This year, you remember I told you about Kyle Martin? He's going to be baptized. He was the general in charge of all the rebels. The government has come to us, and they said, because of your medical work, because of what you do to help the people on the island, and because of what you're doing to touch their hearts and tell them about Jesus, we want to eradicate the rebels, the NPA, this year in Mindoro. Wow. Isn't that amazing how God can use Adventist World Radio as he broadcasts into those mountains, touch people's hearts, tell them about Jesus, send our medical people in, our dentists in, our doctors. Isn't that incredible? We want to eradicate terrorism and the killings in Mindoro this year as we tell them about Jesus. And we even want our soldiers to go with you, and we'll give them projectors, and they'll do medical talks, and we'll do talks to the people in the mountains about Jesus, that he's coming again. Lives will be changed. We're going to be there this year, the end of this year. We're going to talk to them again, and hopefully all the rebels will be finished this year, 2021. By God's grace, God has a plan. No matter what you've done, you may be saying, this is a great sermon, Dr. McKee. I like what you're saying, but I'm too bad. You don't know how bad I am. No, I don't, but God does. I know how good God is. He would have died just for you. That's how good he is. He says he takes your sins and casts them into the depths of the sea. Yes, you can cry. Tears will run down your cheeks as you think of God's grace, and no matter what you've done, Jesus died just for you. Revelation 14:4. These are the ones who follow the Lamb. That's you. That's you as you give your heart to Jesus. These are the ones who follow the Lamb. Wherever he goes, these were redeemed from among men, being first fruits to God and to the Lamb. Now let's go to Isaiah 65:17. For behold, I create new heavens and a new earth, and the former shall not be remembered nor come to mind. A new heaven, a new earth. It's going to be brand new. God's going to give us. Isaiah 11:6-9. And the leopard shall lie down with the kid. They shall not hurt nor destroy in all my holy mountain. Isn't that amazing when you think of it? Lions and leopards, and they're going to be pets. You want a pet lion? You want a pet? I want a pet elephant. Kathy wants a pet giraffe. What do you want? In heaven, everything is possible. It is. We will participate in real activities. Isaiah 65:21-22. They shall build houses and inhabit them. They shall plant vineyards and eat their fruit. They shall not build and another inhabit. Yeah, we're going to build our own houses. You won't get tired there. And you know, when you're putting a nail in, you won't hit your thumb and you'll have no pain there. It's going to be exciting. When I hear a gorgeous song and somebody can sing beautiful, I think, my angel is going to teach me how to sing when I get to heaven. It's going to be a glorious place with beautiful things. Everything's going to be perfect. The food's going to be perfect. Everything we look at is beautiful and perfect. Matthew 8:11. And I say to you that many will come from east and west and sit down with Abraham and Isaac and Jacob in the kingdom of heaven. They'll come. All are saved by faith. And it tells us in Hebrews 11, the chapter of faith, it says, by faith, Abraham. It tells us by faith, Moses. We'll be there by faith. By faith, he forsook Egypt, not fearing the wrath of the king, for he endured as seeing him who is invisible. Moses, Abraham, all will be in heaven by faith. Let me tell you a story. You remember the story of Moses with the children of Israel. He pled before the Pharaoh and all the back and forth, and finally he was allowed to take the children of Israel. And he gets to the Red Sea, and the Egyptian army is behind him. And as he moves to the Red Sea opens up, and they walk across on dry land, and then it closes back on the armies. Well, it's amazing. I heard a little story about a young man. He just found Jesus, and he was on an airplane flying from Portland, Oregon, to Boston, Massachusetts, here in America. And he had just become a Christian. He had took his Bible with him. And as they sat down, there's another guy who sat with him. And he was a skeptic. He was kind of an ugly old guy. And so this young man began to read his Bible. And the skeptic says, "What are you doing?" And he says, "Oh, I'm reading my Bible." "Oh, you can't believe anything that's in there." And so the young man kind of felt bad. But he kept reading his Bible. And then he says, "Look at this. Look at this. This is so exciting." What's exciting? "This is so, well, look at this. This is so exciting. What's exciting?" "Well, Moses, well, all the children of Israel came to the Red Sea and he parted the water and they walked across on dry land." And the old skeptic says, "Oh, I've heard that the Red Sea back then." Now, this is what he's saying. It's not true. "I've heard the Red Sea back then was just 6 inches deep." And the young man bowed his head and felt a little bad and kept reading. And he says, "Look at this, look at this, this is so exciting." And the skeptic says, "Now what's wrong?" "Well," he said, "God drowned the whole Egyptian army in 6 inches of water." Well, of course, it was the Red Sea. It wasn't 6 inches of water, but the old skeptic was put in his place by this young man. It's true. You can believe what the Bible says. God is true. We know it's true that Daniel was thrown into a den of lions. It's true. It's true. We know that Shadrach, Meshach, and Abednego were put in a fiery furnace. It's true. You can believe what God says. You can count on what God says. We know it's true that Peter, he was walking on the water, and he took his eyes off Jesus, and he started sinking, and he cries out, "Lord, save me," and Jesus saved him. It's true. It's true. You can believe what God says. You see, to be a Christian in the early days of Christianity meant that you had to take a stand for Christ and his truth. Today, too, a time is coming. That's why I wanted to give you that chart. It tells you what's happening on the chart. You can see what's coming with the mark of the beast and the death decree and everything. It's coming. And this time, too, just like in the early days, you have to take a stand for truth, for Jesus. Joshua 24:15, he says to the children of Israel, "Choose for yourself this day whom you will serve, whether the gods which your fathers served that were on the other side of the river, or the gods of the Amorites in whose land you dwell. But as for me and my house, we will serve the Lord." As for me and my house, who will you serve? Choose you for yourselves this day who you will serve. But as for me and my house, we too will serve the Lord. We will serve the Lord. Let me tell you about this guy. His name is Harrison Ford. A reporter was talking to him some time ago. And he said to the reporter, "You only want what you ain't got." And so the reporter says, "Okay, Mr. Ford, what ain't you got?" And he said, "Peace. Peace." Isaiah 26:3. God says he'll give us perfect peace as we keep our mind stayed on him. Peace. You can have peace now, knowing no matter what happens, through life or death, through sorrow, through tears, no matter what happens, you can have peace. Remember I told you the story of the nightmare that I had about the accident and the man on the poosh-poosh who stepped out in front of me with a cart. It was dark and blinded by a car coming. And I swerved and I hit the cart and the young man was killed. Oh, that broke my heart. Had to go to court and I was accused of murder by God's grace. It's all over. Yeah. You see, I would wake up at night though. That's what the problem was. It wasn't the court case. It wasn't anything else. I'd wake up at night sweating. Sweating. It was breaking my heart. I saw that. I'd see that young man's body, and I couldn't get out of my mind that I'd quote that text, Isaiah 26:3. "You will keep him in perfect peace whose mind is stayed on you because he trusts in you." God wants you to trust. I learned that over and over again. I say that God will give us perfect peace. He'll give me perfect. He'll give you perfect peace as you trust in him. Jesus died that we might live and be forgiven. Wow, no matter what we have done, it's amazing. 1 Corinthians 2:9, eye has not seen, nor ear heard, nor have entered into the heart of man the things which God has prepared for those who love him. Isn't that amazing? You can't even imagine. It's beyond belief. It's beyond belief what God has prepared for those who love him. These are some of my friends. These are some medical people in Iquitos, Peru. And I was telling them what we were doing by putting the resurrection scene and the heaven scene. And so they said, could you put us in a picture in the cemetery and have the cemeteries open up? And we could look up and say, lo, this is our God, and we have waited. And so we made this picture with our friends in Iquitos, Peru. This is our friends that I showed you in Livingston, Zambia. My friend, an angel there, he's 6'8" tall, and he made a perfect angel. And in the picture, you see him holding a baby out to a husband and wife. Wow. And they begin to cry because they had lost a baby. Remember I told you that story? Families will be reunited, friends, all around the world when Jesus comes. Here are my friends in Hong Kong, the same thing. Families will be reunited when Jesus comes. Revelation 14:3-4, they sang as it were a new song before the throne, who were redeemed from the earth. These are the ones who follow the Lamb wherever he goes, wherever he goes. Isaiah 66:23, and it shall come to pass from one new moon to another, and from one Sabbath to another. What did I say? Let me read that again. Did you get that? From one Sabbath to another. And every Sabbath in heaven will come and worship God. That's why we're talking about the fact that that's the fourth commandment. God gave us a Sabbath. We'll be reminded in heaven that he's our creator. God, the God of the universe. He created everything out there. And on Sabbath, we'll celebrate the Sabbath and praise his name for creating us and thank him for the gift of salvation in Jesus. All flesh shall come and to worship before me, says the Lord. From one Sabbath to another, every Sabbath. It'll be a perfect world. Harmony is there. I can't wait. Would you like to have a pet lion? Maybe a pet lamb too? And have them lay down together? The Bible says that's going to happen. It is. It's coming in heaven. Revelation 21:4. God will wipe away. God himself. Can you imagine God doing this? Coming to you, wiping away your tears. God will wipe away every tear from their eyes. There shall be no more death, nor sorrow, nor crying. There shall be no more pain, for the former things have passed away. Never fear death again. Never fear evil again. Isaiah 40:31, they shall run and not be weary. They shall walk and not faint. Some of you get real tired when you try to run, and some of you have problems walking, but in heaven it's all going to be over. You're going to have perfect bodies. Our heavenly home, and there through the nebula of Orion, up in heaven, we're the center of the universe, and God himself will be there. You know, that's what's going to make heaven heaven. God himself will be there. Jesus will be there. We'll live in the heavenly home with the Creator, God, and Jesus, his Son. Revelation 21:3, and I heard a loud voice from heaven saying, behold, the tabernacle of God is with men, and he will dwell with them, and they shall be his people. He will dwell with them, and they shall be his people. God himself will be with them and be their God. God, the creator of the universe, is going to be with us in heaven, with us, you and me, in heaven, your family, your children, you and me. And don't you love him? Don't you love him? Revelation 22:1-2. And he showed me a pure river of water of life, clear as crystal, proceeding from the throne of God and of the Lamb. In the middle of its street and on either side of the river was the tree of life, which bore 12 fruits. Wow. One tree, the tree of life, it gives out 12 different kinds of fruits. I can't wait, can you? Jesus is coming again. Jesus. This is a picture where my mama and my daddy, my mom and dad, are buried in Kearney, Oklahoma. I have here with me, I wanted to show you, the Bible for my mother. This is her Bible. And I have it, I read occasionally through some of the things that she has marked in the Bible and things she has put in there. Wow, it's amazing, my mother's Bible. And if you can see over here to my left shoulder, you'll see a saddle and a rope and things. That's my daddy's. That's my daddy's saddle. He loved horses and he rode horses. He grew up on horses there in Oklahoma. One day soon, I'm going to be there at this. I'm going to be there. And Jesus would come. I want to see Mom.

say to me, I'm strong on prayer, son. I'm strong on prayer. She prayed for my dad. You see, when my dad was a teenager, his mother got sick and died of cancer. That's my grandmother. And he prayed and prayed, and his other two brothers, Irvin and Clarence, they prayed as well. My dad's name is Lewis. He prayed and prayed for their mother. She had colon cancer. She died. And there's something hard to swallow about that. God, why didn't you hear my prayer? Well, a few years later, mom and dad, mother had lost her mom as well of cancer. And so the two of them were left there in the church together with other young people in Kearney, Oklahoma, and they started dating and they got married. A couple years after they were married, my father stopped going to church. This thing about his mom just ate on him, and his two brothers, Irvin and Clarence too, they stopped going to church. My mother prayed and prayed and prayed. 10 years, 20 years, 30 years. She wouldn't give up. 40 years. I remember so well. We were missionaries in Africa, and I got a letter from my mother. Once a week, I would get a letter from her, and I'd write her every week. And got this letter, and I read in the letter, we're having a series of evangelistic meetings on prophecy. Would you pray that your father would go? And I put the letter down. I said to Kathy, I don't know why mother does this. It's been 40 years she's been praying for him. He's not going to go. I'm not going to pray. And then finally, wives are so wonderful. I got the best wife in the world. And Kathy says, honey, you really need to pray for your dad. And I thought, yeah, I guess I do. So we started praying for dad. Next week, got another letter and said, your dad is going to church. Keep praying. And he was rebaptized. The pastor came out, caught him in the dairy barn where they milk cows, and he knelt down in the dairy barn, and he gave his heart to Jesus. Several years passed, and Uncle Irvin, his brother, Dad's brother, also came back to Jesus, probably because of my mother's prayer. She had prayed so much for him, too. He came back to Jesus and was rebaptized. And then Uncle Clarence, their younger brother, they'd all been in the war, in World War II, and they just resisted so much, and especially Clarence. And one day, my dad, Lewis, said to his brother, Irvin, you know, we need to go down to Oklahoma City and visit our brother Clarence and ask him to give his heart to Jesus, too, and prepare for Jesus soon coming. And so they got in the car, and they drove down there, and they were thinking about what they should do, and they got to their little brother Clarence's house, and they knocked on the door and went in, and they were excited to see they're all three brothers, and they began to talk about all kinds of stuff that they used to do, and it was kind of fun. Clarence had made this man cave, he called it. It was this garage he had converted into a place where he could sit, drink, and smoke, and watch sports or whatever he wanted to do, and it was his place. And they talked and talked and talked, and finally, Uncle Irvin says to Clarence, says, Clarence, Lewis and I have given our hearts to Jesus, and we're going back to church. Why don't you do the same? And boy, he got mad. He took his beer can he was drinking and slammed it down and blew smoke at them. And he says, I don't want to have anything to do with all those hypocrites in church. I'm not going to that church. No, no, no, no, no. And lots of bad words. Clarence, just settle down. Just settle down. It's all right. It's all right. And then again, they said to him, after a few minutes, Clarence, it's really serious. We don't know how much longer we'll be on this old ball of mud in this world. Jesus is coming. Don't you want to? Boy, he got mad again, and he started swearing and blowing smoke at them. And they said, Clarence, just settle down. Settle down. Settle down. After some time, last time, we later learned that my dad and my uncle Irvin said to themselves, we're going to try one more time. That's it. this is tough. And then my dad said, Clarence, one of these days, Irvin and I, we're going to be in heaven. It's going to be so wonderful. We're going to be walking on those golden, beautiful streets. And as we walk down those streets, we're going to see Mama.
Mama is going to come, and she'll see us and recognize us, and she'll be running.

0: running to us, and her long black hair will be flowing, and she'll be so excited, she's almost screaming, "Louis, Irvin!" She'll grab us and hug us and kiss us, and tears will come down her cheeks, and then she's going to say, "Louis, Irvin, where is your little brother, Clarence? Clarence, what do you want us to tell Mama?" Clarence got big tears in his eyes. This time he put his beer can down. He put out his cigarettes and he said, "You tell Mama, I'm coming too. I'm coming too." My Uncle Clarence was well then, but because of his smoking, he had lung cancer soon, and 6 months later he died. But he died in the hope of seeing his mother in heaven. My daddy died in the hope of seeing his mother in heaven. One day, Kathy and I, we want to see our moms and dads in heaven. That's a promise. That's a promise. You have people you want to see in heaven? I know you do. Don't let anything stand between you and Jesus. Don't let anything stand between you and Jesus. Accept that gift of salvation. Jesus is coming so soon, friends. He's coming so soon. He's preparing a place for you. Dear Lord, my friends around the world, as they're watching this video, I pray that their hearts will be touched. We have friends all across the Far East, and the Philippines, and Asia, and India, and China, and Middle East, and Israel, and Europe, and South and Inter-America, across North America, are listening. Each one of us, we want to be ready to go home. And yes, Lord, we want to be baptized if we haven't been baptized like Jesus. Yes. Please forgive us our sins. Accept us as we are. Father, please, as we raise our hand and say, "Lord, yes, save me, forgive me my sins." Father, the hope that we have that Jesus is coming. Say, "Lord, one day soon, these families, all these relatives, all these friends will be reunited on the resurrection morning. I want to see Jesus. I want to see Mama and Daddy." And I know, Lord, all these friends of ours too around the world want to see their relatives, their moms and dads, and their children too. Keep that hope burning in our hearts. Keep it burning in my heart. Help us to never let anything stand between us and Jesus. In His name I pray. Have you ever wondered, friends, why there are so many different kinds of churches, new religions, and groups around the world on this old ball of mud? This next presentation, we will discover that.
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0: Hi, this is Max Licato. Normally we ask the question, how many times have we thought about God? But here's a good one. How many times do you think God has thought about you? In the Bible, the psalmist says this to God, "Many, O Lord my God, are your wonderful works which you have done. Your thoughts toward us cannot be recounted to you in order. If I would declare and speak of them, they are more than can be numbered." God is thinking a lot about you today. He wants you to know that He loves you and cares for you very much.
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3: With SRN News, I'm Keith Peters in Washington. More passengers evacuated from that cruise ship with hantavirus test positive, including an American.
4: The U.S. citizen among 18 people brought to America. 16 taken to the National Quarantine Center in Omaha, Nebraska. Two, including one with mild symptoms, went to a containment unit at Emory in Atlanta. The CDC's Dr. Brendan Jackson asked if authorities can guarantee Americans won't catch hantavirus from those returning passengers.
5: There are no guarantees in life. We're putting as many measures in place as possible.
4: Dr. Brian Christine with HHS stressing the risk to the public is very low.
6: The Andes variant of this virus does not spread easily.
4: Hantavirus is primarily transmitted through contact with droppings from infected rodents. I'm Julie Walker.
3: The Trump nominee to leave FEMA is a familiar face.
7: President Donald Trump has nominated Cameron Hamilton to lead the Federal Emergency Management Agency. This marks a surprising comeback for Hamilton, who was fired last year after defending FEMA's existence. If confirmed, Hamilton will be FEMA's first permanent administrator in Trump's second term. The agency has gone through three temporary leaders, including Hamilton. He'll need to ensure the agency is prepared for the summer disaster season, while also adding to Trump, who is likely to expect major reforms after a council he appointed recommended sweeping changes last Friday. I'm Lisa Dwyer.
3: The Supreme Court is leaving women's access to a widely used abortion pill untouched until at least Thursday, while the justices consider whether to allow restrictions on the drug mifepristone to take effect. On Wall Street, the Dow by 95 points, the Nasdaq rose 27, the S&P advanced 13. This is SRN News.
1: 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The existence and power of God, the truth of His Word, are facts that even Satan and his hosts cannot at heart deny. 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
3: A pro-life group levels some accusations.
8: Live Action is issuing multiple reports that charge the National Abortion Federation with helping the Biden administration go after pro-lifers. Live Action says the NAF compiled lists of pro-life activists' names and personal information, including data on their spouses and children, and in some cases, details of travel plans and driver's license numbers. A report from the Trump administration has already detailed how President Biden waged war on pro-lifers. Michael Harrington reporting.
3: Tech companies are increasingly seeking guidance from faith leaders to shape artificial intelligence. Last month, the inaugural Faith AI Covenant Roundtable took place in New York. organized by the Interfaith Alliance for Safer Communities. The goal is to create a set of norms informed by various faiths. However, some critics argue this approach may distract from broader AI issues. This is SRN News. Chicago leaders are clashing over a planned Walgreens closure on the city's south side. Correspondent Ken Lorman reports.
9: Alderman William Hall and union leaders are calling for a prosecution, warning the shutdown will create what he claims would be a, quote, food desert and medicine drought in the Chatham neighborhood. Walgreens says rising crime made it impossible to keep customers and staff safe. Some city officials say years of unchecked theft and vandalism are now forcing stores to leave. Ken Lorman reporting.
3: Workers have begun preliminary surveys and testing for a proposed triumphal arch sought by President Trump. The project, located between the Lincoln Memorial and Arlington National Cemetery, has sparked controversy. A group of veterans and a historian have sued to block construction. More details at SRNNews.com. From Washington, I'm Keith Peters.
2: God's word gives us confidence. Here's Psalm 27, verse 1. The Lord is my light and my salvation. Whom shall I fear? The Lord is the strength of my life. Of whom shall I be afraid? A verse for life from Psalm 27, verse 1.

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1: How has motherhood surprised you?
2: Yeah, I think the constancy. We're going to go to bed tonight and we're going to wake up and we're going to do it all again.
3: And you might
2: tomorrow.
3: Do it through the night too.
2: Yes. Yeah. You never know. Exactly. Yeah. Especially the phases that it's like, well, all right.
3: Yeah.
2: I've got maybe 3 hours. Let's see. But yeah, I think the reality of like, and we're doing it again tomorrow. And the next day. And the day after that. And there's seasons, right? We know that. But
1: yeah.
2: Seasons that are years long, like that's a lot of days to say. And it's going to look roughly the same.
4: 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I'm Dave Wilson.
1: And I'm Ann Wilson. 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This is Family Life Today. Today, we're going to start out with a new segment called No Judgment Zone. Okay, so I'm going to ask you questions and you raise your hand if you've done this or you would do this as a mom. Okay, are you ready? Raise your hand if you've ever given your kids their passy after it's fallen on the floor without being rinsed. Yes. Okay, raise your hand if you've ever blamed them for something you actually did.
5: I'm sure.
1: Oh yeah, yeah. You haven't?
2: I probably have. I can't think of one like off the top of my head.
1: Raise your hand if you've made your kid go to timeout just so you can have a timeout.
5: Probably
2: 100% timeout. So
1: you don't
2: somewhat regularly,
1: but it's kind of you have your timeout when you go into your room by yourself.
2: I put myself in timeout. Now, to be clear, I don't tell him he's in trouble. I just say, it's time for you to hang out in your room for a few minutes.
3: Yeah, well,
2: and
3: okay.
2: I will
3: We've
2: come
3: done
2: back
3: that.
2: To
3: yes.
2: get you.
3: We've done
2: I do delineate between you're in trouble or
1: okay.
2: I just need
1: yes.
2: a minute.
3: Okay, so I have done like everybody in your room for quiet book time.
1: You have. Yeah.
3: I'm done.
1: Okay.
3: I'm done.
1: I'm done. Raise your hand if you've ever borrowed their birthday or holiday money.
5: I'm pretty sure my kids are adults, so I'm pretty sure I'm like, you got $10.
3: I think I've definitely borrowed money from my 10-year-old.
1: Oh, I totally did.
3: Yeah.
1: Especially because I didn't always have cash on my in hand.
5: Yeah.
1: So I would go borrow that.
3: Yeah.
1: Should those all be areas that we, like, there's no judgment zone here,
5: right.
1: but yeah, we probably have a lot more secrets that we could share.
5: Of course.
1: So this is going to be a super fun day on Family Life Today because we're celebrating Mother's Day. So we thought, this would be the perfect time to have a panel of moms. Dave's not even here. I think he's in Disney riding all the rides. And so we are going to go for it. And we're excited to be able to talk about this today. And I'm going to let my guests introduce themselves. So, Kate, why don't you go first? Kind of share who you are, how long you've been married, and the stage of parenting, the ages of kids.
2: Yeah. So my name is Kate, and I got married to my husband almost 4 years ago. We're just approaching number four, and we have an 8-year-old. So my husband came with my stepson was 5, right about when we got married, and then a 2.5-year-old boy as well.
1: So you got married, and you became a mom immediately.
2: Yes.
1: I bet that's not something you thought about beforehand.
2: No, that wasn't
1: like
2: on my radar
1: up.
2: Of visions.
1: Mm-mm. Yeah. Okay, Gwen.
6: I am Gwen Smith, and I have been married for 41 and a half years to my high school sweetheart.
1: How old are your kids?
6: My oldest is 40, middle, who is a daughter. Then we have a middle son who is 37, and then our youngest who is soon to be 27.
1: And we have Maria Goff with us. Maria, you've been on Family Life Today several times. Share with our listeners and our viewers like how old your kids are, how long you and Bruce have been married.
3: Bruce and I have been married for, oh my goodness, 13 and a half years. So we have 4 girls. 10, 7, 4, and 14 months.
1: So we as moms, we're on all different phases. I have grown kids, and Dave and I have been married 45 years. We have 7 grandkids. So, but I like how diverse our group is, mm-hmm. like for age, all those things. And even
3: blended.
1: That's what I was going to say, yeah. Kate, having a blended family mm-hmm. and having a stepson. So before we get going to, I wanted to say this, and maybe some of you can kind of talk into this. Mother's Day can be great and fun, but I think for a lot of women, it can be difficult. Mm-hmm. It can be if they've lost moms, it can be really sad mm-hmm. and hard. If they're struggling with infertility, mm-hmm. There's just a lot of things that make it hard. Any thoughts on that?
3: Yeah, I mean, I agree. We struggled with infertility for 3 years before we conceived our first. So
1: what would a program like this, would that trigger you? What do you think?
3: Yeah, I think it would be something at the time that I would just turn off because it would just be too hard.
1: Yeah. So what would you say to that listener?
3: I would say that it's just really hard and I'm just really sorry. Mm-hmm. And there's nothing that can make it better. You know, like you could say the things like, I know that you're probably pouring into other kids yeah. around you in your life, but like, it's just not the same. Mm-hmm. And so it's just hard. It's just yeah. hard. And I'm yeah. sorry that you have to walk through
1: I'm
3: that.
1: I'm sorry too. Mm-hmm. One of our kids, our son's, his wife had 3 miscarriages too. Mm-hmm. Like that's a hard one. Mm-hmm. Or if you've lost a child, mm-hmm. oh. Mm-hmm. And so you just can't really say anything that's necessarily helpful in the moment, but we get it. We know it's hard and we're sorry. So if you can listen, we'd love you to stay tuned in. Don't turn us off.
3: Yes.
1: I get it though. I get why that happens. Mm-hmm. But let's start here. How has motherhood surprised you? Has anything surprised you about it? Or maybe you had expectations that were kind of blown out of the water?
7: The amount of trash everywhere. It is not
1: Wait.
7: In the garbage can. I mean, everywhere. Every corner, everywhere. I also have, my stepson is very STEM oriented. So
1: what does that mean?
7: Every bottle, every cardboard box, every sticky note, every pencil, everything has potential to be something new and it must become so. So I have a bucket of literally, if you pull it out, it looks like just trash. It looks like cardboard and scraps. And that is one of our creative outlets is this bucket of garbage that I have managed to occasionally assemble into, but there's just the amount of trash everywhere.
1: I remember asking. I don't think I've heard people say that. This is surprising to me. I like it. It's new.
7: I remember asking after we got married, before I had my youngest son, I remember asking another couple who had a son, and I was like, so what do you, like, how do you manage the trash that's everywhere? And they were like, I don't think we've hit that phase yet. Okay. All right. Cool.
1: That's so funny. What about you, Gwen?
5: I would say what surprised me, when you have kids your children's age, and, you know, especially when they come home and they're all snuggling, you can't wait till they start walking or you can't wait till they start talking. You know, you look at all of those things and you can't wait for them to get there because you want them to become independent. And then as I've gone through all of those phases and seeing my kids, you know, grow up, it's like, okay, now they don't need me as much, but they really do. Maybe not in the same way, but they really do. And I wanted always to have an open door for my kids to be. Now, sometimes it's like, okay, not to stay. We open it. You know, you come visit and there's
3: semi-open.
5: Yeah. There have been a few times when you open it and you see these bags and stuff and it's just like, how long? but to be there. And someone once said, your kids may leave your home, but they never leave your heart. Mm. That's kind of another thing that is very true. Mm. Because just because they're adults, it doesn't mean that, okay, you just let them be, but they still have adult problems and you still carry that as a mom.
1: Oh, for sure. What about you, Maria?
3: I went into it thinking, oh, I'm going to be great at this because I had so much experience under my belt with kids. I had been babysitting since I was 12. I had stayed with families that we knew and helped them after they had new babies. And so I just thought, I'm ready, but just the sheer volume of work and the weight of taking care of this child.
1: These humans.
3: Like, after Estelle was born, it was just like, it almost felt claustrophobic. Like,
1: because you were so overwhelmed.
3: Suddenly, I am the sole source of all sustenance for this child because I'm nursing her and she's up all night. And I don't know, it was just like the weight and pressure of their dependence on you as their mom was like crushing to me.
1: And that was surprising.
3: Yes.
4: Man, as we celebrate 50 years of ministry, we continue to hear stories of how God is transforming families through family life.
1: Like Andrew and Eileen, for example. When they married, they were so full of hope.
4: Weren't we all?
1: But life storms came fast. A newborn, family tension, and strains on their marriage, and their home just felt heavy. But God wasn't finished. Through Family Life's Weekend Remember and Love Like You Mean It Cruise, they rediscovered Christ's design for marriage. And they were even, listen to this, able to help Andrew's parents reconcile after years of distance.
4: Which is really what it's all about.
1: Crazy.
4: God changes our marriage so we can impact others. Well, here's the thing. Thousands of couples are facing storms like this right now, and some are quietly hurting. Some are on the brink of divorce, and some need hope today. 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
1: So we really hope and pray that you'll consider joining us. 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And together, we can shape the next generation of families who walk with Christ. I think I was surprised because I thought, too, I'm going to be great at this. I went to these Bible studies with moms before I got pregnant. Like, I'm going to make sure I'm really going to be good at it. And I know all these answers and I'm going to disciple them and they're going to be these amazing humans. I was so overwhelmed with this colicky baby. And I was like, I am awful at this. I'm so self-centered. I have no time to myself. I remember saying to my mom and my sister, who my sister had kids, like, I don't even understand how you do this. I could go run a marathon right now and feel like I'm better at that. And I've never done any of that in my life. I am so bad at this. And that can be crushing too, a feeling like, and we've talked about this on the show before, but feeling like I am going to mess up these people. And so it's interesting just to think through and back to those times where I don't know how I'm going to do this.
3: Well, and then another dynamic for me was the fact that we had struggled with infertility. So I expected once I finally got this thing that I wanted so bad and I waited for so long that it would just be like hearts and roses. But it was so hard and I was struggling so much with postpartum depression, all the things that then I felt guilty that I wasn't loving it and enjoying it as much as I thought that I should or would.
1: And that's crushing too. Was there anything that you felt that was probably overwhelming? Anything you felt overwhelmed by?
7: Yeah, I think the constancy. We're going to go to bed tonight and we're going to wake up and we're going to do it all again
3: And you might
7: tomorrow.
3: Do it through the night too.
7: Yes. Yeah. You never know. Exactly. Yeah. Especially the phases that it's like, well, all right.
3: Yeah.
7: I've got maybe 3 hours. Let's see. But yeah, I think the reality of like, and we're doing it again tomorrow. And the next day. And the day after that. And there's seasons, right? We know that. But seasons that are years long, like that's a lot of days to say. And it's going to look roughly the same.
1: Yeah.
3: Yeah.
7: All over again. I was a little unprepared for the intensity of it's not clocking in for a few hours and then clocking out. That's not what it looks like.
1: Well, I can remember too, sleeping in. I love to sleep in. And I remember like our baby was 6 months old. And I'm thinking, we'll probably have a few kids. I will never get to sleep in again the rest of my life. But then you think, well, 18, or because you're not realizing that they can get up on their own when they're older. But I was like, I have to do this for a long time. What about teenage years? Did that feel overwhelming to you?
6: Oh, of course. So, of course, my daughter is the oldest. So you go through the phase of girls, right? And,
1: no, tell me about that. Because I didn't have any.
6: Oh, no girls. Well, so my two older kids, I'm going to say very strong will.
1: Both.
6: The two older. And they pretty much have all the answers and had all the answers. And so it was never just, I need you, or you do this and it's done. And so
1: it's a battle.
6: It was always a battle with them. And so I don't know if it was overwhelming or just frustrating. Because again, generationally, it's like, I don't remember sending my mom through this. Like, it was like, she said, do it. You did it. And it was over, right? So that would probably just going through that with teenagers and, you know, the pushing back and you're, you know, standing on it. And then in a Christian family, that means that as they became teenagers, there were just certain things that we just would not gonna allow and permit and all of that. And so having to push against the culture, like, well, my friends get to go and get to do and all of that.
8: Were phones a thing at that time?
6: They were becoming. They were becoming. She was maybe in the eighth grade when she got her first phone. And that was because Daryl was headed to pick her up from a football game.
1: But they didn't have the internet yet.
6: They did not have the internet.
1: Because our kids are the same age. Yeah. And so it was different.
6: It was different. And so the reason why we got her a phone is because he was headed to pick her up. She knew to wait at the game. His car broke down on its way there. And so he called me to come and pick him up to go, you know, on my way to go get her. When we get there, every light is out.
1: Oh.
6: Every single light. And it was like, why didn't you ride with somebody? Like, you know, anything. Yes. She was walking to a gas station to call us. And I just, you know, again, you feel like a failure as a mother, but it was nothing that I could do. But she was doing what she was told. Wait for your dad and all of that. So cell phones were not a big thing, but she did get one, but it still wasn't as much texting and social media and all of that. And so I would say just that and like, no, we don't do that as a family. We're, you know, Christian, but it's like, but the whole world, you know, is doing whatever.
1: It's hard.
6: Yeah.
1: How have you guys, like, with your walk with Jesus, how has that changed or what has that done to your walk with Jesus, having kids?
3: It makes it harder for me to stay consistently spending time in God's word. But before we got pregnant with Estelle, I was already in a precepts Bible study.
1: Yeah.
3: So after she came, obviously there's like a lot of time where I fell off the wagon, but I've always tried to like, whenever I can, whenever there's space, be a part of some kind of Bible study because there's accountability to kind of.
1: So even when the girls were little.
3: Motivate me to stay in the word. Yes.
1: So, yeah, I like that.
3: Whether, and it's one of those things where it's like, I might not get the homework done, but at least I could read through the passage that I know they're going to be talking about, you know?
1: I know that when I've had young moms in our study, I'll say, just come. Yeah. If your homework's not done, come anyway, because you need this. Mm-hmm. So that's what you're saying.
3: Yeah.
1: Just to, it gives you a motivation and accountability. Like, they might ask me a
3: question.
1: And
3: it gets you out of the house when you're trapped in the house.
1: But how is that then? Has that impacted your parenting and just your life?
3: The Bible studies?
1: Yeah, just being with Jesus.
3: Yes, definitely. I mean, it's necessary. It's not optional.
1: Yeah. I can remember, and I want you guys to like think through this, if you can relate to this. Each one of our kids were 3 weeks early, 6.5 weeks early, 3 weeks early, and every single one of them ended up in the NICU for possible head fracture.
3: Wow.
1: One had a temperature, another one stopped breathing right after they were born. And so with the first one, I can remember, you know, they said something's wrong with his skull. And as a mom, it was crazy to me how I'm alone. Dave had gone to get something to eat as we were in the hospital, and I'm alone in my room. Back then, they didn't have the babies with you all the time. And I remember saying, God, where are you? Are you in this? Do you know what's going on? And I felt like, I have felt this so many times in my life. I felt like God was saying, can you surrender this little boy to me? Like Isaac you know, and Abraham, can you lay him on the altar? Is he mine or is he yours? Mm. And that was a battle for me because you love them. They're just born and you love them. Mm-hmm. And I can remember saying like, I just had him like today. Do I already have to sacrifice him? And I felt like God was saying, it'll be the best thing you've ever done. Mm. Then when number two came and he's 6.5 weeks early and the doctor comes in, I'm like, why are you in my room? Like, why are you here again? The NICU doctor. He said, we just can't get his temperature up. We're going to keep him in here. And it happened every single time with every single baby. And I felt like that not only happened when they were born, but it happened many, many, many times. Of surrendering them, of saying, God, they're yours. Mm. Because I want to control everything. Mm. Can any of you relate to that? And there have been times you're all shaking your head. What does that look like for you? And do you think it's important for us as women to do that?
7: I think for me, especially with the step-parenting dynamic, I have a lot less control than I anticipated in motherhood.
1: Because you're not the bio mom.
7: I am not. And so, and he was 5 when we got married. And so there were already patterns established. Hmm. So the reality of not getting to shape my home the way I anticipated, not getting to shape my kids the way I anticipated, not getting to decide when things like phones and tablets and all these things show up and become a ready part of my kids' lives, I was unprepared for the lack of control and how challenging.
1: And how old were you when you got married?
7: I was 28.
1: So you're 28 years old and you have a 5-year-old.
7: Mm-hmm. Mm-hmm.
1: So what did that look like then?
7: A lot of fighting, a lot of wrestling and grasping for control at the beginning. Mm. It was a lot of how on earth, and to be fair, the other dynamics here, both my husband and my stepson have a flair for chaos. That's just kind of who they are. That is their personalities. I am very structured, very ordered. That is more my MO. Hence the trash that's everywhere in our house. But so at the beginning, it was a lot of grasping for control wherever I could find it. And then there were a lot of other circumstances that hit us that just eliminated any sense of possible control in those first kind of 6 months to really 3 years. But at some point, probably about 1.5 years in, there was a reckoning where God just made it really clear, you've got to let it go. You've got to let it go. And no, it doesn't probably mean that the Holy Spirit is going to whiz through my house in the middle of the night and eliminate the construction project that's currently going on and all of the things that are stressing me out. I don't have to know what it means yet.
1: What did those prayers sound like?
7: A lot of, I don't know if I can do this anymore.
1: But you told him that.
7: I don't know what to do. This is not okay. And I don't know how to handle it. I'm a very capable person, generally speaking. And that's how my parents raised me. So that was encouraged. And so I think to your earlier question of how has it changed, how has being a mom changed your walk with the Lord? And it's been, I've never been dependent like this in my whole life. I've never looked at something in front of me and said, wow, I really can't do anything about that.
1: It creates
7: a desperation.
1: Always
7: something. There's always something I can do. And I'm looking at so many of my life circumstances and I'm like, there is nothing I can feasibly do about that. Okay, Lord, they are yours. Mm-hmm. That's all I've got. I'm going to keep showing up. And that's about all I can bring to the table right now.
1: But that's everything.
7: Mm-hmm.
1: It's everything because you're kind of giving up and allowing God to come in when you're desperate. You can't do it. So he has to.
7: Mm-hmm.
1: But I think one of the hardest things to do is when we have a child that's a prodigal or has turned their back on God, there is nothing that hurts more than that.
7: Yes.
1: And so that surrender of God, I give you my child. I give you all the things they're doing. Maybe they've gone the opposite way of faith. Mm-hmm. But Jesus, you know them and draw them back. So be praying. Like God hears those prayers. Your prayers are powerful.
7: Well, and the other part of surrender that I have really wrestled with in the last few years is, do I really believe that God is good? Because I can't surrender my child to him. I've really wrestled with, okay, so you don't promise me that if I surrender him to you, you'll keep him safe. Mm-hmm. like physically safe. Yeah. Like, you don't promise that.
1: Yeah.
7: You don't promise all these things that I would really like you to promise as a prerequisite for me to surrender to you. So it's been a big part of my journey is really wrestling that. Not just like, I know you're good. You're supposed to be good. I believe that you're good. But God, I need you to show me in your word. Like, I need to know it.
1: That's good. Well, that was really fun just to have moms of all different phases of life, different kinds of parenting. And so we're going to be back tomorrow again with that same panel and those incredible women. And if you want some tips or parenting help, you can go to familylife.com/parentinghelp. And we'll see you tomorrow.
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1: This is By the Way. So how's your day going? Did you get everything done that you wanted to get done? Seems like many days are packed with things that need to get done, whether at home, your place of employment, or in between. Sometimes you get to the end of the day and you recall those things you couldn't squeeze in. Nevertheless, what can make any day's tasks good ones is the sense that what you did was done with the Lord's help and to His honor. Think of these words of St. Paul. So whether you eat or drink or whatever you do, do it all for the glory of God. This is By the Way.
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0: righteousness, and being found in appearance as a man, he humbled himself and became obedient to death, even death on a cross. He anointed us, set his seal of ownership on us, and put his Spirit in our hearts as a deposit, guaranteeing what is to come. Place me like a seal over your heart, like a seal over your arm, for love is as strong as death. Its jealousy unyielding as the grave. It burns like a blazing fire, like a mighty flame. Many waters cannot quench love, rivers cannot wash it away. If one were to give all the wealth of his house for love, it would be utterly scorned. I am convinced that neither death nor life, neither angels nor demons, neither the present nor the future, nor any powers, neither height nor depth, nor any other thing in all creation will be able to separate us from the love of God, which is in Christ Jesus our Lord.
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0: 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Your justice is like the depths of the ocean.
1: 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Both the honored and the humble among us find refuge in the shadow of your wings.
0: 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You give us to drink from your rivers of delights.
1: For you, Lord, are the fountain of life. 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
0: Lord, I will sing of your great love forever. 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
6: With SRN News, I'm Jason Walker. Several nations are trying to help mediate an end to the Iran war, but as correspondent John Gambrell reports, Washington and Tehran are making demands neither side will accept.
7: These difficulties and these challenges seem insurmountable at the moment, and we are seeing an uptick in attacks both in the Persian Gulf, targeting Gulf Arab countries, as well as ships in the region, as well as increased fire between Israel and the Lebanese militant group Hezbollah, which Iran backs. All these things together could be enough to tip this region back into open war.
6: A man accused of storming the White House Correspondents Association dinner while armed with guns and knives, pleading not guilty to charges that he attempted to kill President Trump, and he fired allegedly a shotgun at a Secret Service officer. More from correspondent Bernie Bennett.
8: Cole Thomas Allen was handcuffed and shackled and wearing an orange jumpsuit when he appeared in federal court for his arraignment Monday. Allen didn't speak during his brief hearing. One of his attorneys entered the plea on his behalf. Allen's lawyers are asking U.S. District Judge Trevor McFadden to disqualify Acting Attorney General Todd Blanche and U.S. Attorney Jeanine Pirro from direct involvement in prosecuting him because they could be considered witnesses or victims in the case, creating a potential conflict of interest. Bernie Bennett in Washington.
6: Democrats filing an emergency appeal to the Supreme Court seeking to halt a redistricting rule by Virginia's top court. The state court had invalidated a ballot measure that would have given Virginia Democrats an additional 4 winnable U.S. House seats. Despite a cruise ship outbreak of a rare rodent-borne illness, global health officials say the risk to the general public remains very low. That because the hantavirus germs do not easily spread from one person to another. This is SRN News.
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6: Pastors are doing better. Michael Harrington explains.
9: According to a new poll from the Barna Group, emotional strain amongst America's clergymen has reached its lowest point in 10 years. Feelings of inadequacy and exhaustion are down. Energy is up. Pastoral confidence is also climbing after collapsing during the pandemic. It currently stands at 58%. However, the Barna poll also finds that the share of clergymen who are, quote, very satisfied with their vocation has fallen from 72% to 52%. Michael Harrington reporting.
6: Political scientist Ryan Burge, who studies religious demographics, issuing a warning for the largest Protestant denomination in America. He says despite a rise in baptisms and attendance, Southern Baptist Convention faces a likely future of continued declines. Last year's 3% membership drop amounted to 400,000 people. SRN News. A British Prime Minister, Keir Starmer, pledging Monday to prove the doubters in his own party and among the electorate as a whole are wrong as he tries to fight off demands to step down after the devastating local election results for the Labour Party.
2: I take responsibility for navigating us through a world that is more dangerous than at any time in my life. And I take responsibility for not walking away, not plunging our country into chaos as the Tories did time and again. Chaos that did lasting damage to this country. A Labour government would never be forgiven for inflicting that on our country again.
6: Miners in Myanmar discovering a massive ruby, considered to be the second largest ever found in that country. This ruby weighs about 11,000 carats. It was unearthed in mid-April. More details at srnnews.com.
10: Direction for your life is found in God's Word. 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One thing I ask of the Lord, this is what I seek, that I may dwell in the house of the Lord all the days of my life, to gaze upon the beauty of the Lord, and to seek Him in His temple. Psalm 27, verse 4.
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2: How do you do? Did you ever have one of those dreams where you're falling into a pit that never ends? The man in our story lived that nightmare in real life until his heart and mind and life were unshackled.
3: Okay, I can do this. I can do this. I can drive. There. See that? Oh, no. Oh, no!
4: I didn't survive. Because in a very short time, the man I was ceased to exist.
2: This is Unshackled, dramatizing true life stories produced in Chicago by Pacific Garden Mission. The old lighthouse provides a safe shelter for mothers and children who have suffered domestic abuse. We provide housing, food, clothing, and medical care. We also provide the good news of the gospel before every meal and before bedtime at the evening service. Every woman who comes to Pacific Garden Mission is welcomed by a counselor who talks with her to determine her immediate needs. Each woman is provided a warm shower, clean sleepwear, and a comfortable bed. Our goal is to help women grow spiritually and lead a productive, fruitful life. In short, we want women who come to us to thrive in every way. Because of friends like you who care and send financial gifts, we are able to help women in distress by providing a place of safety, hope, and love. And ultimately, we are able to help them come to know the one in whom they can put their entire trust, which is what this program celebrates. Now for broadcast around the earth, here is program number 3613 in the series Unshackled, the program that makes you face yourself and think. As a little boy, he grew up lonely and isolated. As a teenager, he turned to drugs and liquor as a way to numb his pain. But how could he ever break the vicious cycle of loneliness and addiction? You're about to find out as we present the true story of Doug Earhart right now on Unshackled.
4: My dad sold paint for a living. He was a traveling salesman. And by traveling, I mean all over. And so as I grew up, we moved city to city, state to state. New York, New Jersey, Massachusetts, Ohio, Pennsylvania. You get the idea. I didn't even know the town where I was born until I became an adult and found it on my birth certificate. Everywhere we went, I was always the new kid from out of town, and that town was always changing, so I never fit in. When we were in Cleveland, I remember running home from school every day as fast as I could. Sometimes I made it home safe, but most times...
5: Hey, little doggy.
3: Oh, no.
5: Come here, you little punk.
3: Oh.
5: Hey.
3: Oh.
5: Hey. Gotcha. You can never outrun me, you little twerp.
3: Oh, no. Ow. Oh.
4: When I finally made it home, things were a bit better. But it was tough for Mom because Dad was gone so much. And when he was home...
6: Come on, Doug. We'll be late for church.
3: Dad, do we have to go?
6: Of course we have to go. It's what you do. I love singing those hymns, don't you?
3: I really don't.
6: Look, at the time. Here, let me straighten your tie. Come on, let's get going.
4: Mom never went. She never wanted anything to do with church. I didn't feel comfortable there either. In fact, I didn't feel comfortable anywhere. Not at school, not at church, not at home. I spent a lot of time by myself. Then we moved to Massachusetts. Now those were the good years. Our house was in the middle of the woods, so most days I would leave the house and wander alone in the woods. I would always pretend I was someone else. In summer, I would love to fish, all by myself. In winter, I would go sledding and I would go ice skating by myself. But my joy was short-lived. We moved again. The bully started pounding me again. I found solace in another outcast, a kid like me.
7: Hey, Doug.
3: Hey, Jeff.
7: I got something for you. Want to try one of these?
3: Oh, no, my parents would kill me.
7: For smoking a cigarette?
3: Yeah.
7: Tell me something, do they really care?
3: Of course they care, they're my parents.
7: Doug, they don't care, come on.
3: I guess.
4: It sounds like a small step. But when I took my first puff, it opened a door to a new path in my mind. A path of rebellion.
6: Come on, Doug. We'll be late for church.
3: I'm not going.
6: What did you just say?
3: I said I'm not going.
6: Don't you ever backtalk to me. Do you hear? Now come on.
3: I said I'm not going. I'm never going.
8: Come back here.
4: I hid under my bed, shaking. I realize this is not exactly what you would call a posture of victory. But, strangely enough, Dad never confronted me about church again. I won, and I stepped into a new life. It was the 1960s, a time of rebellion, an era that soon came to define me. I started drinking by the age of 14. And then came Pat, the girl up the street. She was in a band, and she was successful. I looked up to her in a lot of ways.
9: Hey, Doug, let's hang out sometime. I've got some new records you gotta hear. There are so many bands that are so fab right now. Can you dig it?
3: Fab? Dig it, yes. Oh, I really like the new bands.
9: You are so square. Gotta teach you how to be in the groove, man.
3: Hey, I'm groovy. Hey!
9: Oh, you are so groovy.
4: Pat taught me more than lingo. She taught me a whole new lifestyle.
9: That band is so far out. But the best way to enjoy the music? Tune in while you smoke some grass.
4: Smoke grass?
9: Wow, so much I gotta teach you. Grass is marijuana, Doug.
3: Oh, I know what that is.
9: You know what? Let's split this place. Hop the train to Philly.
4: You mean run away?
9: Yes, I mean run away.
4: And that's exactly what we did. We went to a concert, front row. I even got to shake the hand of Janis Joplin. Meantime, my parents were in a panic. They had no idea where I was. Neither did her parents. When we finally made it home, Mom and Dad said I could never see Pat again. Of course, that didn't make any difference. After a couple weeks, I snuck up to see my friend again. I started hanging around other outcasts, the bad kids, the ones who hated school, kids. Just like me.
10: Hey, Doug, you see it, man?
4: See what?
10: The party.
4: Steve, there's no party.
10: It's all in how you look at stuff. See old man Haley's garage?
4: Oh, what about it?
10: The door's open, like it's saying, come on inside. And you know what's inside? Along the wall?
4: No.
10: A whole stash of beer. Guess what, my friend? That beer is ours.
4: But it's not really...
10: Oh, come on!
4: These weren't really friends. Just people I tried to hang out with and listen to music with. The more I listened to rock music, the more I wanted to be like the rock stars I heard. These were my heroes.
10: Hey, man. About your guitar playing.
4: Yeah?
10: It's really bad.
4: You mean like good bad?
10: I mean like bad, like awful. As in, it should be a crime what you're doing with that guitar, man.
4: But I've been taking lessons.
10: Do your teacher a favor.
4: What's that?
10: Quit.
11: Well, that's a real downer.
10: Hey, but hey, when you sing, now that's boss.
11: Really?
10: The truth.
4: We started a band. I became the lead singer. This was a place where I finally belonged. Or so I thought. Little did I know where this path was going to take me, but really, I didn't care.
10: Doug, you are far out, my man. Out of sight.
11: Hey, thanks.
10: Hey, you know what's even more out of sight? This.
11: Well, what's that?
10: The ultimate trip. The best high ever.
4: It was 1969. Drugs were everywhere. When I was in the fog of drugs, all my problems disappeared. But when the fog lifted, the problems were still there. So to keep my problems at bay and make me feel like I belonged, I kept drugging. I got a job at a grocery store just so I could afford to buy more drugs. LSD, pot, speed, pills, booze. I used them all. Little did I know, I was feeding a beast that would soon be out of control. My life became a cycle of using drugs, going to concerts and earning money to buy more drugs. Mom knew.
12: Don't you think I can smell?
11: Smell what?
12: Don't you pull that with me. You and all your hippie pals, bunch of druggies. And all your money going down the drain.
11: I don't care anymore.
12: Oh, of course you don't. You know why?
11: Oh, man, not again.
12: You're a loser, Doug. You're worthless, and you know what?
11: I'll never amount to anything.
12: That's exactly right.
11: And I don't care. I don't care that I don't care, because you're just part of the system. It's all corrupt. It's all evil. It's all going down.
12: All right, that's enough. Just go. Get out of here.
11: Okay, I will.
4: The late 60s was all about social turmoil, rebellion, protests. And my own turmoil, rebellion, and protests became wrapped up in the unrest. This was the Vietnam era. Everything seemed to focus on the war in Vietnam. To the people of my generation, America was evil. The military was evil. Everything was evil. Excuses for more drugs. In time, I became a dealer, which streamlined my addiction. Deep down, I still wanted so much to belong, but my habit was pushing me away from people. Addicts will tell you, at the end, you're by yourself. I just barely graduated from high school. For me, it was more high than school. I had no idea what I would do next. Then one day, it hit me. I loved bands, and I loved music. So I decided I was going to be a DJ.
6: A what?
11: A DJ. There's a school in Washington, D.C. They teach you all about it.
6: A DJ for a radio station. Really?
11: Dad, that's what I want to be.
6: Well, at least it's something. So tell me, how are you going to pay for this school?
11: That's what I wanted to talk to you about.
4: Of course, I got my parents to pay for it. What they didn't know was the school was full of GIs who'd come back from Vietnam. Many were disillusioned, messed up. And yes, they were using drugs. In fact, most everybody at the school was using drugs, including my teacher and the guy who founded the school. It was a mess. And so was I.
11: Hey, Mom, look at this. I graduated from disc jockey school.
12: Well, good for you. What is this?
11: It's a broadcast license.
12: And that means?
11: It means I can get a job at a radio station. I can be a DJ.
12: So how are you going to get a job?
11: Well, I guess I'll check out the radio stations around town. You know, just see if they're hiring.
12: You think you could just walk in and get a job like that?
11: Well, there is a lot of competition for getting a DJ job.
12: Well, maybe that's something you should have thought about before you went to school.
11: Mom, DJs are cool. They get to hang out with the bands and play their music, and people listen to you on the radio and they think you're something.
12: They think you're something?
11: Yeah.
4: I got a job. In a factory. I had enough rejection in my life, I wasn't about to be rejected for a DJ job. Little did I know, I would soon be facing death in a very unexpected way.
2: 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But first, a message from Pacific Garden Mission President Phil Kwiatkowski.
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4: I was now back home in Reading, and back with my drug buddies. But addicts don't really make friends, they recruit accomplices. Things on the outside look fine. I had a job, drugs, a girlfriend. But inside, I knew the truth. Because inside, I was shaking. When I was 23, I came home from being wasted at a party with my girlfriend. I found a note on my apartment door.
10: What's this? Your dad is in bad shape. Your dad is in bad shape, huh? I wonder, like, what kind of bad shape?
14: Hello?
10: Hey, Mom, it's Doug. Hey, I got this note on my door. It says, your dad is in...
14: Your dad is dead.
10: Did you just say...
14: Yes, your dad is dead. He had a heart attack.
4: I was so high, I couldn't even react to the news. I was high throughout the funeral and throughout the morning time. I couldn't feel anything. Didn't want to. I sank into darkness, depression. I thought about death a lot. Across the street from me was this Spanish church. It was summer and it was hot. Without AC, I had to keep my windows open.
11: Shut up! Hey, I'm trying to sleep here. Stop! I hate your music, and I hate your God. That's right, God. I

0: Without God, I had nowhere to turn. Meanwhile, my so-called friends around me were dying, one by one. Overdoses, accidents, suicide. I gave up totally on life and decided to become a real addict, hardcore. It was a slow suicide. I moved to the south side of Reading, the rough part of town. Nothing but crack houses. Heroin was my go-to, my great escape. Great until you get addicted. Then it's slavery. I got to the point where I had to use heroin every day or I would get violently sick. I worked at a warehouse where most of the workers were on drugs, even my supervisor. I was running a high lift, and I was high in more ways than one.
1: Oh, no.
2: Something wrong up there, Doug.
1: Oh, I just brushed up against a water line, but hey, I just barely tapped it. It looks like somebody else knocked it pretty good.
2: Well, I wouldn't. Something wrong here? It's really nothing. Doug just brushed up against the water line.
3: Yeah, I've been wondering about this guy. I want him tested for drugs.
2: Drugs?
3: Immediately.
2: Yes, sir.
1: What am I going to do? I could lose my job over this. Because I'll tell you right now, there's no way I can pass a drug test.
2: Hey, just be cool.
1: Just be cool?
2: Listen to me very carefully. I want you to hide.
1: What?
2: Hide till I tell you to come out. I'll fill out the paperwork, and I'll take care of everything.
1: Really?
2: Be cool.
1: Right.
0: My supervisor covered for me. My job was safe, for now. But this was the beginning of the end. Taking drugs was no longer about getting high. In fact, I couldn't get high anymore. But if I stopped, I would get deathly sick. I mean, like physical torture. It was awful. It got to the point where I had to take drugs just to get out of bed. One Sunday afternoon, after getting wasted, I got in my car and tried to drive.
1: Okay. I can do this. I can drive. There. See that? Oh, no. Oh, no!
0: That was the picture right there. I thought I was in control, thought I had it all together. But my life was a wreck.
4: Yeah? What is it?
5: Whoa. What's with you? You look really banged up there.
1: I need your help.
5: What's up?
1: I wrecked my car at a telephone pole.
5: Oh, man. Really?
1: This is serious. I gotta get a tow truck to get it out of there before the cops come.
5: Oh, okay. Yeah, if they come.
1: I'm busted. I mean, I'm really busted.
5: Oh, calm down, dude.
0: I leaned on people around me to help, but they were enabling me. Now the drugs had taken over. I would fall over in public, just collapse to the ground. Then came the day that changed everything. I was at work. Someone had sold me a burn bag. No drugs inside. Without drugs, my body couldn't function. I curled up in a ball and I began to sweat. Thoughts swirled through my brain. All these years. The stabbing pain of never belonging. The empty lure of the bands. All the dead friends. All the broken relationships. Showing up high at my dad's funeral, cursing God, the torturous prison of addiction. Always living on the edge of death. The term is wasted for good reason.
2: Doug? Doug, what's wrong with you?
1: It's so cold.
2: It's 90 degrees. What's wrong with you?
1: I got a burn bag.
2: No way. Look, I can cover for you if you need...
1: No! Get me to a phone. I'm done. I'm through running. I can't take this anymore. I gotta get help. Get me to a phone. Now!
0: The treatment center sent a driver to pick me up on a Sunday afternoon. I took every cent out of my bank account, and I bought all the drugs I could afford. The driver pulled up in front of my house just as I used my last bag of heroin. I got into the car, and I blacked out. They had to carry me inside to the treatment center. My counselors told me if I continued to use drugs and alcohol, I would soon be dead. I believed them. They put me in a bed with high bars all around it, like a baby crib for adults. My cage. And there in that cage for one solid week, I went through cold turkey, the torturous process of detoxing all the drugs from my body.

0: Get me out of here! I want out, please! Please, I'm so cold! It's so cold, it hurts! It hurts so bad! Get me out! Do you hear me? Oh. Help me! Help me!
1: Somehow, the people there begged me to stay, and somehow, some way, I stayed for the full 18 days. The day I stepped outside that treatment center, everything had changed. My first thought, I can't believe it. I can't believe I'm alive. Somehow, I knew it was God who'd kept me from death. The very God whom I'd cursed was the one who kept me alive. Why me? Why was I alive? I realized I'd been given a gift, the gift of life. That was the day I decided I was done with drugs. I felt freedom for the first time in my life. It was my first spiritual awakening, but God had more for me. I was told I needed to go to alcoholic rehab meetings. They talked about a higher power. I was curious. I went back to work right away, which I knew right off was trouble. All my colleagues were on drugs, so I looked for the Jesus people. I knew who they were, and they welcomed me. People like Barry, a short, stocky guy who didn't beat around the bush and didn't back down.
2: You see what happened here, right, Doug? God has given you a second chance, and you better get this right. Because one day, it's going to be just you standing before a great white throne in front of the Lord. And on that day, just like the Bible says, before him shall be gathered all nations, and he shall separate them one from another, as a shepherd divideth his sheep from the goats. And he shall set the sheep on his right hand, but the goats on the left. The sheep, those are the ones who receive Jesus in their heart. They follow him, and they go right on to heaven. The goats live a life of sin, like you've been. They follow their own way. And you know where the goats go, Doug?
1: I have an idea.
2: They go to hell. Now, I'm telling it to you straight. No sugarcoating. So you tell me, what's it going to be? You're going to be a sheep or a goat?
1: Barry had been a heavy drinker, and God had rescued him. He knew the stakes. I didn't want to hear it. But still, I was looking for whatever that higher power was. So I went to a church. Well, sort of. It was a church that didn't believe there was sin, or that the Bible was true, or that Jesus was God. Barry put it to me.
2: Doug, what are you doing? That's not a church, that's a social club. You're going in the wrong direction. Listen, you come to my church, a real church, just once. That's where you can hear the real gospel.
1: I went, and the old feelings came back. I was uncomfortable, just like when I was a kid. But this time, I was determined to hang in there. I picked up a Bible and started reading for myself. Started going to Bible studies. I read in John 14:6, I am the way, the truth, and the life. No man cometh unto the Father but by me. It was the week of Thanksgiving 2001, and suddenly, it all clicked, everything. It all made sense. And right then, right there, I repented of all my sins, all my past. And I believed in Jesus to be the leader of my life.
0: Barry! Barry!
2: What's got into you?
0: It's true. Everything you've been telling me.
2: Yeah?
0: Barry, I got Jesus in my heart.
2: I knew it! I could tell a difference as soon as you walked in the door. Look at you!
0: Yeah!
1: My family had a different reaction. They mocked me. My friends told me to shut up. Soon, I lost all my old friends. And here I was, rejected again, alone. Once again, I didn't fit. But this time, I didn't blame the system. I dug deep into my past, and I made a commitment to not make the same bad mistakes again. I deliberately chose new friends, friends like Barry, who love Jesus. I chose a Bible-believing church. I chose to go to Bible studies, and I chose to get accountability with solid Christian men. I even got a job at a recovery center for homeless addicts. I used my experience to help others who hit rock bottom. And now, I have peace. My life, which was once an absolute wreck, is now a powerful witness to others of what God can do. I have God's abiding peace because finally, I belong to Him.
3: Listening friend, if like Doug, you've ever struggled with fitting in or with belonging, God promises He will welcome all who call upon His name. And He promises He will always be with you. The Bible says there's only one way to God, and that's through God's Son, Jesus Christ. Jesus died on the cross for your sins. Once you repent of your sins and receive Jesus as your Lord and Savior, God is with you eternally. 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This is program number 3613, heard in the true story of Doug Earhart, where Steve Bayorgin, Brian Plaharchik, Jack Bronis, Tricia Grennan, and Gary Brichetto. Original music, Don Badorf. Sound, Martin Robinson. Recording engineer, David Pierczynski. Sound engineer, Kim Rasmussen. Director, Michael Wallner. Script, John Fornoff. And I'm Timothy Gregory. 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So, until next time, unless our Lord returns before then, I'm Timothy Gregory, reminding you that the doors to Pacific Garden Mission are open night and day. Thanks for listening, and may God

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6: With SRN News, I'm Jason Walker. A French woman and two Americans have tested positive, or at least showed symptoms of the hantavirus.
7: Authorities announced the new cases as nations around the world repatriate passengers from a cruise ship hit by an outbreak and quarantine or isolate them. French Health Minister Stephanie List says the woman was among five French passengers repatriated on Sunday to Paris from the MV Hondius, one of the 17 American passengers evacuated and flown to Nebraska, also tested positive for the virus, but is not showing any symptoms, and another had mild symptoms, U.S. health officials said late Sunday. The World Health Organization is recommending close monitoring of the former passengers, and many countries quarantining them. I'm Charles de Ledesma.
6: Well, China says that exports rose 14% last month compared to a year ago. That's despite the Iran war and lingering impacts of higher U.S. tariffs. Rich Thomason explains.
8: The newly released report comes ahead of this week's planned meeting between President Trump and Chinese President Xi in Beijing. The results beat analyst estimates and are a significant improvement from March's 2.5% year-on-year expansion. Imports have climbed 25.3%. That's slower than the 28% growth in March, but it's still robust. The U.S.-China relationship faces multiple challenges, including the U.S. war with China's ally, Iran. Rich Thomason reporting.
6: In the Philippines, the House of Representatives voting to impeach Vice President Sara Duterte over alleged unexplained wealth, threats against the president, and much more. That vote was 257 to 25. The impeachment complaints will now be moving over to the Senate for trial. She has denied any wrongdoing and says she will defend herself. This is SRN News.
9: It's really frustrating when things go amiss. The car won't start when you need it the most, or the planter breaks down in the middle of planting. We believe there shouldn't be trials and struggles. It's a mistaken idea. In the first place, life will never be without them, and secondly, the good book tells us they have a purpose. I'm quoting now, "Consider it pure joy, my brothers, whenever you face trials of many kinds, because you know that the testing of your faith develops perseverance. Perseverance must finish its work so that you may be mature and complete, not lacking anything." James chapter 1, verses 2 to 4. I see football players with arms as big as my legs and necks like Hereford Bulls. How do they get to that point? Pump lots of iron. And to gain in the game, they must be willing to suffer the pain. No pain, no gain. Life's a lot like that. If we are going to live it successfully, we have to be willing to put up with the curveballs. But then it takes a better hitter to hit curveballs than straight ones. This is Rod Bieber with Seed Time and Harvest.

And once again, the ethereal sound of Claude Debussy's music fills the air and welcomes you to the program Night Sounds. Hi, I'm Bill Pierce. Tonight, I'm thinking of a beautiful word, and that is peace. In fact, ironically, I have entitled our time together, since each program takes on its own title and identity, Battle Zone. Maybe you've been in one of those today, don't particularly want to even think about it. But we are faced, as individuals, human beings, with even a choice of war or peace. Both are available. Would you rather be a person of peace or of contention? Tonight's program actually circles around the subject of spiritual warfare. And as we come to you tonight, I don't particularly enjoy a subject like this, but folks, we are in it if we have stated that we belong to Jesus Christ. And if someone were to ask you at a strategic moment the question, are you a Christian? Your answer would certainly determine your destiny. In tonight's music, we're going to be playing songs of peace. And yet, there are more songs written about warfare and spiritual armor than you might think. In fact, we reach way back right now. One of the first trombone solos I ever recorded was entitled Sound the Battle Cry. See, the foe is nigh. Raise the standard high for the Lord. Gird your armor on. Stand firm, everyone. Rest your cause upon God's holy word. We're going to play this tonight. It's one of the early recordings in our album, Touch of Gold, as we go back in an anthology. This is number 2 out of 50 solos, commemorating our 50th anniversary in radio. But that's not as important as the message I just read of spiritual warfare, standing fast in the liberty wherewith Christ has set us free. Anyway, Kurt Kaiser and I got together in a hit arrangement, just sort of agreeing somewhat what to do, and it created its own momentum, sort of in a Baroque fashion. J.S. Bach, you may hear his style of writing in here as we play once again the old fight song, Sound the Battle Cry.

the vintage solos, an old fight song we don't hear very much anymore, Sound the Battle Cry, trombone, with Kurt Kaiser on piano. Tonight's program is subtitled Battle Zone. What kind of a person should we be in the name of Jesus Christ? What if we rubbed the wrong way? Well, I can personalize that a couple of times in my mind as I came forth at a strategic moment with, instead of a word of peace, a defensive word, trying to defend my reputation or my point of view or my feelings at the moment. And before we knew it, we're in some sort of a battle zone. A Christian man of war, I say that because he is in the fray constantly, Tex Mars said, should we as Christians fight back? And his answer was, yes, we should fight back, but what should our weapons be? Well, Paul certainly was an old warrior, to say the least, and he instructed, let us put on the whole armor of God, which includes prayer and God's word. Let us make our testimony count for the Lord. And if they come at us, if they begin to persecute us, don't get your gun, my friends. Don't go off to the mountains and form a paramilitary unit to become guerrilla fighters. I'll tell you the way to fight and to win, he wrote. Simply wield God's word, the sword of the Lord. Let that be your shield. And this is true mainly because Jesus Christ won the greatest victory that will ever have been fought on the cross. And because of his sacrifice, we're on the air tonight with a message of victory. We cannot be destroyed. We are eternal beings because we have placed our faith and trust in the one true Lord and God, Jesus Christ. And all the weapons of this world mean absolutely nothing when compared to his omnipotence. My mind goes to a friend, a listener of Night Sounds for many years, who, until recently retired, was a senior FBI agent. Spent his entire career fighting crime and those who commit it. And he said, you know, the FBI is outgunned in the streets now. Well, I don't know how temporary that was as he said it, but at the moment it was a frightening prospect. The new age portends frightening things for this planet. And what should our response be? Better yet, how would God have us respond to the godless challenges of this age? There are more than 300 prophecies in the Old Testament pointing to the coming of Jesus Christ, the Messiah. And he came precisely as he prophesied. There are so many prophecies tonight pointing to the second coming of Jesus Christ, and every one will be precisely fulfilled. And as we encounter the final book of the Bible, the Revelation, chapters 13 and 17, and so many passages in Daniel and Ezekiel, they tell of the horrors that are certain to come to pass in the future. But watching prophecy come to pass just as God foretold should strengthen, not diminish, our faith. Do you consider yourself a dove or a hawk? Well, you might respond, it depends upon what the issue is. Certainly, if someone broke into my house and began to ravage it and those in it, I would probably take up the nearest pitchfork or whatever was available and get right in there. And that's natural. And I think most of us would do it by reflex action. Looking into
a concordance before I came in to the studio tonight, thinking of the program which is at hand called Battle Zone. Not being particularly courageous, I don't look forward to any programs on the subject of spiritual warfare. I'm a dove. I'm not a fighter, not a contender. I have a temper like most people, and it flares up sometimes. But basically, I want to be a person of peace. And as I look into the concordance here, I see so many significant statements about peace. Jesus said it, "My peace I give to you." Not as the world system gives do I give to you. Let not your hearts be troubled, neither let them be afraid. In Psalm 29:11, the Lord blesses his people with peace. And again in Psalm 34, seek peace and pursue it. Tonight, are you seeking peace? And you might respond, am I ever? He, God, is our peace. Zechariah said, we love truth, therefore love truth and peace. He will proclaim peace to the nations. Mark, chapter 9, verse 50, and be at peace with one another. Luke said Jesus will guide our feet into the path of peace. Romans chapter 1 verse 7, peace to you from God our Father. So tonight we are urged to be of one mind, to live in peace, as of 2 Corinthians 13. He himself is our peace, Jesus. He has made peace on the cross. We need not come into the ring thinking that we're going to win the battle because we don't have it in us. But as we name the name of Jesus Christ, he is our peace. And this is thrilling. And what an encouragement to realize that all the weapons of this world, these new super weapons, nuclear, whatever they happen to be, are impotent in the face of his victory on the cross. Right now, I'd like to ask if it might be okay if I'd sing a song for you. It's an old one by now, written by Bill Gaither, yet it puts Christ right in the center of this whole scene as he brings the peace that passes all understanding. Jesus, you'll hear his name throughout this program tonight, expressed in various manners. And here's one of the most beautiful. Jesus, there's something about that name. He is our peace. Sing along if you'd like in the second stanza.

Another of the old ones tonight. Something about that name. Vocal solo and trombone with Larry Mayfield Orchestra. You're in tune with the program Night Sounds. I'm Bill Pierce. Thank you so much for being a part of our time together tonight. We come on the air 5 nights a week, basically, and each time we're together, I just count it a very, very special privilege. There's something very fresh and new and real, challenging and exciting, as far as I'm concerned. I so enjoy hearing from you, too. And we, together, have learned and encountered, experienced many trials together. Awakened and equipped by the power of the Holy Spirit to stand up to the enemy of the soul in the victory of Christ. I'll be back to this in just a moment. Night Sounds will be leaving the air in a couple of minutes. But as we do, we want to leave something with you tangible that you can hold in your hands, and perhaps through prayer God will challenge you anew. The series on various subjects and conditions which we face in this pilgrimage, such as fear, depression, loneliness, singleness, relationships, all of these are Night Sounds programs formerly aired, placed into a very attractive binder on the subject at hand. If we can send you information or a catalog embracing the entire field of ministries, our mailing address is Night Sounds, Wheaton, Illinois, 60189. Tonight's program, Battle Zone. Speaking of the very real contest we are in against our flesh, against the enemy of our souls, the God of this world, and we'll not make it on our own. That's why we're on the air tonight. He, Jesus, is the victor. Some people would probably say, have faith in your faith. But the Bible says we must have the kind of faith in God that moves mountains. Faith does not move the mountains. He moves it. And he moves them when we have faith that he knows and does what is best for us. So our faith resides in him and him alone. And we don't have to sit around wringing our hands, almost cowering because of what's going on around us. Despite the evil of the hour in which we live tonight, we are not to have fear. Matthew 10:28, fear not them which kill the body, but are not able to kill the soul, but rather fear him which is able to destroy both soul and body in hell. And Jesus himself told us not to fear those who kill the body, but to fear him who can destroy both body and soul. One more reference here, the book of Romans from the old warrior himself, St. Paul, chapter 8. He says with certainty, who shall separate us from the love of Christ? Shall tribulation or distress, or persecution, or famine, or nakedness, or peril, or sword? We could almost put the word firepower in there tonight too, couldn't we? And he goes on to say, no, in all these things we are more than conquerors through him that loved us. For I am persuaded that neither death, nor life, nor angels, nor principalities, nor powers, nor things present, nor things to come, nor height, nor depth, nor any other creature shall be able to separate us from the love of God, which is in Christ Jesus our Lord. So that takes in the whole scene, doesn't it? One old saint of God said tears should come to the believer's eyes when he or she reads this majestic, powerful promise of God. Have no fear. Nothing can separate us from God's love, which is in Jesus Christ, our Lord.
So we continue in his name to read, to minister, to love, to pray. And speaking of prayers, here's one from an old veteran of the gospel too, Leslie Brandt. And he prayed, I live, my God, within an ongoing crisis. It is the crisis of revolution, a rapidly changing, churning, conflict-ridden world. It's frightening at times. My reaction is often a retreat to the sanctuary of the past, where I can assume to be free from the everyday tensions of this life. I even look to my church when I hear those great words about my security and safety in you. Nevertheless, you forbid, O God, that I run away from this crisis. You came to set fire to the earth, and revolution is in part a consequence of your word in us. You have placed me in the midst of crises and war, O God. They're all about me. Help me, undergirded by your grace, filled with your spirit, to find my place in a revolutionary world. To put my reputation, job, income, even my life on the line, to confront violence with courage and hatred with love. To be your faithful child and servant in the midst of this battle zone. And in Jesus' name, we come tonight. Some might think that the war and the battle is only for the male gender, but I'll tell you, women have played a significant and crucial part in spiritual warfare. In fact, there was a woman to whom Jesus spoke first after his resurrection.

Dear Heavenly Father, thank you for your power. You are not only a God of war, but of compassion. Thank you for winning the battle through our Lord Jesus Christ, your Son, who is both the peacemaker and the swordsperson. Thank you that all power is given to him in heaven and in earth, and we come in his name claiming the victory. Amen. Well, I thank you for joining me tonight. Again, I'm not a man of war. I'm a peacemaker, hopefully and prayerfully, in God, in his spirit and his power. And the battle is won with love, so be it. Our mailing address, Night Sounds, Wheaton, Illinois, 60189. Till next time, may you stand and be faithful till we meet again. A great day of victory tomorrow and a peaceful good night.

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1: How important is prayer? 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The Bible says the effective, fervent prayer of a righteous man avails much. James 5, verse 16. 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

Come to me, all you who are weary and burdened, and I will give you rest. 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

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Because you love me, says the Lord, I will rescue you. I will protect you, for you acknowledge my name. 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I will be with you in trouble. I will deliver you and honor you. With long life will I satisfy you and show you my salvation.

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1: You're faithful, serving Jesus day after day. You get no applause because you work behind the scenes, so no one notices, no one sees. But God sees, and you give Him so much joy. Well done, well done. And by the way, keep going. I'm Perry LaHaye.
2: Cast yourself in.
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3: With SRN News, I'm Jason Walker. More passengers evacuated from the cruise ship with the hantavirus test positive, including one American.
4: The U.S. citizen among 18 people brought to America. 16 taken to the National Quarantine Center in Omaha, Nebraska. Two, including one with mild symptoms, went to a containment unit at Emory in Atlanta. The CDC's Dr. Brendan Jackson asked if authorities can guarantee Americans won't catch hantavirus from those returning passengers.
5: There are no guarantees in life. We're putting as many measures in place as possible.
4: Dr. Brian Christine with HHS stressing the risk to the public is very low.
6: The Andes variant of this virus does not spread easily.
4: Hantavirus is primarily transmitted through contact with droppings from infected rodents. I'm Julie Walker.
3: Well, the Trump nominee to head up FEMA is a rather familiar face.
7: President Donald Trump has nominated Cameron Hamilton to lead the Federal Emergency Management Agency. This marks a surprising comeback for Hamilton, who was fired last year after defending FEMA's existence. If confirmed, Hamilton will be FEMA's first permanent administrator in Trump's second term. The agency has gone through three temporary leaders, including Hamilton. He'll need to ensure the agency is prepared for the summer disaster season, while also answering to Trump, who is likely to expect major reforms after a council he appointed recommended sweeping changes last Friday. I'm Lisa Dwyer.
3: Moscow and Kyiv are accusing one another of totally disregarding President Trump's request to stop their attacks on one another. In the meantime, as the U.S. brokered ceasefire between Russia and Ukraine expired Monday, American and European officials are considering how they might steer the warring countries into more talks. This is SRN News.
1: 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Have a beautiful day.
3: A pro-life group, well, has some leveling of a few accusations. A story from Michael Harrington.
8: Live Action is issuing multiple reports that charge the National Abortion Federation with helping the Biden administration go after pro-lifers. Live Action says the NAF compiled lists of pro-life activists' names and personal information, including data on their spouses and children, and in some cases, details of travel plans and driver's license numbers. A report from the Trump administration has already detailed how President Biden waged war on pro-lifers. Michael Harrington reporting.
3: In the last decade, most of women's colleges in the U.S. expanding their admissions policies, allowing men who are living as women to attend. Now the Trump administration investigating Smith College in Massachusetts for violating Title IX, the law that prohibits discrimination based on someone's sex. This is SRN News. Chicago leaders are clashing over planned Walgreens closure on the city's south side. Here's correspondent Ken Lorman with that story.
9: Alderman William Hall and union leaders are calling for a prosecution, warning the shutdown will create what he claims would be a, quote, food desert and medicine drought in the Chatham neighborhood. Walgreens says rising crime made it impossible to keep customers and staff safe. Some city officials say years of unchecked theft and vandalism are now forcing stores to leave. Ken Lorman reporting.
3: Treasury Department wants U.S. banks to monitor suspected Iranian money laundering networks. These networks allegedly use funds to smuggle sanctioned oil through shell companies and crypto networks. The move aims to disrupt Iran's sanctions invasion infrastructure. Trump administration calling on banks to flag those customers. More details at srnnews.com.
10: 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Psalm 27, verse 4. One thing I ask of the Lord, this is what I seek, that I may dwell in the house of the Lord all the days of my life, to gaze upon the beauty of the Lord, and to seek Him in His temple. Psalm 27, verse 4.
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12: Karen and I work for the same company. We even work in the same department. You know, I think we have pretty close to the same salaries, too. But she has so many nice, beautiful things, and I don't. How can that be?
13: Would you be okay if you were never given another raise at work? It's a challenging question, isn't it? But it's a really important beginning for our new series here on Between the Lines. Hi, this is Keith Kelly, and I welcome you to another enriching set of studies with Pastor Don Pate. Hey, I'm glad I said enriching because we're going to go all around that concept this week as we look at a very familiar Bible story, the episode of a man that is usually designated the rich young ruler. So let's join our friend now as we are challenged with insights about this young man who enters the Bible in such a very small story and yet is so very important.
14: How much money, speaking of money, how much money is a lot to you? I mean, what makes a person rich? Have you ever met someone, anybody who would call themselves rich? Normally, you wouldn't. Normally, very few people consider themselves rich, no matter, you know, what they have attained financially. They'd say, well, you know, I'm not rich. You know, maybe I do a little better than this person here, but I'm not rich. Very few people would look and say, yes, I'm a rich man. Now, I have a friend who, without question to me, he's rich. Now, he doesn't necessarily live opulently. You don't see it that way. You don't sort of see him exhibit it publicly with, you know, all that he owns, et cetera. He lives in the same house that he's lived in for 25 years or so, and it's not at all ostentatious. It's pleasant. It's a nice home, but, you know, it's not outlandish, and it's certainly, you know, just average for the neighborhood in which he lives, which is a fairly average neighborhood. I know this man owns one oil painting that's worth almost $300,000, just that one painting. He told me one time, not long ago, he says, I made $60,000 in one day on the stock market. Now, that may mean nothing to you, but I tell you, on this little preacher's salary, that was pretty impressive. Yet, if you talk to him, he'd look at you and say, well, I'm just a poor average working stiff. I mean, that's what he would call himself. He would not consider himself rich. I have another friend, a good man, fine Christian man, who he's right now in the process of getting ready to donate $100,000 to a specific Christian cause. It's not Between the Lines. I kind of wish it was, but I'm perfectly happy, you know, with where he is dedicating his money. It's a wonderful cause. And Lord bless him, I'm glad he's going to do it. And we've talked about it. We've talked about how that he has a life experience of rubbing shoulders with people, you know, of substance, upper crest, you know, people who are way up in the class there. And he's frustrated with other people who have money because he looks and he says, you know what? They don't know how to give. I mean, here you have a person who seriously is pretty stable financially and has a lot of resource. And, you know, they'll throw $20, $50, $100 at various causes. He says they don't know what it means to just sit down and write a check for $30,000 when they're perfectly capable of doing it. And it wouldn't make a difference in their life particularly. And he says, it frustrates me when I have these people around me who also have money, as I do, and they don't know how to give. Now, what to you would be a lot? What would you consider to be a big chunk of money? And it's an excellent question for any of us, no matter what level of the economy you live at. That's an excellent question to consider because how you feel about money and your resources and your stuff, that's a real healthy barometer of your own personal spiritual maturity. Now, think about that. How I relate to resources, to funds, to money. That's an excellent barometer of spiritual maturity. I mean, and if you don't like me saying that, go back and ask the Lord and let him tell you the same thing. It's a healthy trigger to consider this issue of money and resources and giving and stuff, because in this series, we're going to do something that I find fascinating. We're going to go to one biography of the Gospels, just one life story, and we're going to capture incredibly fascinating insights that will enrich your life. And I think it's important to say it that way, especially as we consider this young man that normally is called the rich young ruler. We can learn rich insights from the rich young ruler. Now, we find that this story comes from three different angles in the Gospels, in what we call generally the Synoptic Gospels, the Gospels that are sort of synonymous to each other, Matthew, Mark, and Luke. John, obviously, he's different. You know, if you know much about the Bible, you recognize that Matthew, Mark, and Luke, often they sort of tell the same stories from little different angles, a little different slant, etc., but that you have then John, who is completely often left field as far as parallel stories for the most part. He really decidedly does sit down to write his gospel to give account of issues and events of Jesus' life that the other three did not talk about. John confesses that at the beginning of his book and at the end of his book, that these are new stories. Well, when you go to those three parallel Gospels, Matthew, Mark, and Luke, you find in the chapters Matthew 19, Mark 10, Luke 18, this episode, this one little window of a life of a young man that we normally call the rich young ruler. Now, you might immediately, as soon as you hear that title, you might immediately back off and say, wait a minute, that's not me. You know, I mean, I'm not a rich young ruler. You're not even talking my language, Don. You're not even close to me in this. No, listen to me. This is important for every person, no matter what level of economy is yours, where you live at. The lessons we can learn from this young man, I think you will clearly see that these are something that I could, you know, grab onto, even if you wouldn't consider yourself anywhere near rich. Let's go back and find the context of the story. Now, I'm going to encourage you, if you're going to spend time in this story, yes, it's great to read it, Matthew 19, Mark 10, Luke 18. It's great to read it in all three because you get a little different angle on the story. But the one that to me sort of brings out the real meat of the story is Mark. Mark chapter 10. When you go to the context of Mark, you'll find your biblical understanding of this young man, this story, but more than that, a lot of the attitude of Jesus and of God about resources, they come through this one story. And you have to remember, this story, just as any other event in the scripture, this story doesn't happen in a vacuum. I mean, there is a context to it. There is a reason for it. There's a reason why it happens, when it happens. And that's one of the biggest things that we enjoy doing here on Between the Lines. I mean, I really, you know, find it incredibly fulfilling to try to fill in the blanks, kind of build the foundation underneath the story so that to you, it will make so much more sense in your own life. You can walk away and say, now I get it. And Between the Lines, that's one of our great dedications for you, is to sort of bring a foundation, fill in the blanks of fact and history and archaeology and language and context so that the story makes sense. So don't let this story just sort of hang by itself. You've got to go back and read the context. And Mark provides the best context. The context, and this is so good. I mean, if you don't hear anything else in this series this week, if you hear this alone, this might be enough. The context is that the rich young ruler story comes directly on the heels of, are you ready for this? Jesus blessing children. Now think about it. Jesus blessing children triggers the rich young ruler story. Why would that be? I mean, why would this young man come running after Jesus? Here he's a young man who's privileged. He's from a family that's got substance, reputation. You know, he's got a name in Israel that means something. I mean, this is upper crust. And yet something about the blessing of the children triggers a response in him. Now, in the Deeper Look Study Guide, which is my free gift to you, I do the research, I do the work. All you have to do is just, you know, waste a stamp. You know, just give us a call. We're more than happy to provide it to you. We've sent out thousands of these study guides. We have never charged anyone for any of them. Granted, it helps when you also, you know, send an offering to help cover the cost, but we're more than happy to send this out. And in the study guide for this series, we give you sort of the angles of the story. That's one of the things. And so I'd urge you to write us, Post Office Box 5400, Peoria, Arizona, 85385. I'll say it again at the end of the program. Write us or give us a call, 800-298-9496. And let us know you want the study guide. You want more on this story. Between the Lines is known for great questions. I mean, often people will say that's one of the best things about Between the Lines is I get great questions here. One of the things that you have to understand as we head into the story is you have to ask yourself, what is it that the children did that earned this blessing? And you say, wait a minute, I thought we were going to talk about the rich young ruler. We are. But the rich young ruler, this young man, is triggered to something because of Jesus' interaction with the children. And somehow he sees something in Jesus related to the children that he has not seen before in other rabbinic leaders, teachers. And so when he sees this, something must be rolling through him about the children, their innocence. What have they done to earn this affection, this acceptance, when he himself, in contrast, had worked so hard? I mean, had worked so hard. What had he done in contrast to the children with his efforts? And they seem to have done nothing. And I have a feeling that that's probably what sort of kickstarts this thing. That actually he's just standing by the side of the crowd observing. But when he sees Jesus with children who have done nothing that makes them precious other than they just are. They haven't earned anything. They haven't proven anything. They've just been kids. And he sees something that he admires in this. And so it's that event of the blessing of the children that causes him to say, I want to know more. I want to draw close to a man who is impressed with kids who haven't done anything when I have done so much and worked so hard. Nothing you ever do in life is ever going to make you more precious to God. That is a very simple truth. And nothing you're ever going to do is going to make you less precious to God. That is the core of the love of God. Someday we need to catch on to that. You remember Romans 8. There is nothing you can do that will separate you from the love of God. It just is. And the rich young ruler, when he sees this, he says, I need that. Let's pray. Father, we pray that we wouldn't fall into the traps of the rich young ruler, but that we would understand you and your love better. These things we pray in Christ's name. Amen. Hello there, good friend. We've created a new website for you, and it's yours. We'd love to have you visit us there and take any of these resources. You use them. Our gift. 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
1: Is there such a thing as a physician wasp? Find out next. This is today's Creation Moment. And now, here's our Creation Moments host, Ian Taylor.
2: On previous Creation Moments, we have talked about wasps that control crop pests. Natural controls such as these wasps show the Creator's hand in designing the creation. New facts about how wasps control pests make our Creator's hand even more evident. There are several thousand species of wasp that lay their eggs inside crop pests or use the pests for food. These wasps have become a popular form of natural pest control among farmers and gardeners. Researchers now discovered that the wasps do more than simply feed on the pests or use them as food for their young. Typically, the wasps will inject their eggs into worm-like pest larvae. It has been discovered that the wasp eggs are coated with a virus that holds the pest larva in the immature stage until the developing young wasps have no need of the egg. The virus appears to move on to an organ inside the pest larva and affects the insect's immune system. It also acts upon the larva's endocrine system to take away the larva's appetite. So the pest larva destroys less crop and, being starved for food, fails to develop into an adult. Researchers are still trying to discover exactly how the virus's carefully orchestrated attack strategy works. However, clearly no creature, nor the creation itself, invented this strategy. It could have only been conceived and built by a master biochemist and physician.
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5: Back to Genesis with Dr. John Morris, scientist and author with the Institute for Creation Research. Dr. Morris, are evolutionists still looking for the missing link?
6: Actually, Chris, missing links are everywhere in the fossil record. Now, evolutionists say that all animals came from a common ancestor. Yet these ancestors are missing, and the links between any two basic categories are missing. Missing links are still missing. Evolutionists used to admit that the missing links were a problem, but now they seem just to have stopped talking about them. They now propose the concept of punctuated equilibrium, which says that evolution went in spurts in the past. It went so fast that it left no transitional forms. I think the missing links will forever be missing because they never existed. God created each basic category as that category. They may have adapted to different conditions, but the basic categories got here separately. They were created back in Genesis.
5: For more on Genesis, visit us on the web at icr.org.
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1: Most of us remember childhood classmates who were saddled with nicknames like Runt or Moose or Peanut. 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Unfortunately, this phenomenon doesn't occur only in the classroom or schoolyard. It happens at home, too.

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3: With SRN News, I'm Jason Walker. President Trump says the Iran ceasefire is on life support after he rejected Tehran's latest proposal to end the war. Officials say that particular deal included some concessions on Iran's disputed nuclear program. But on Monday, the president dismissed that as, quote, garbage. Six people have been found dead in a cargo rail car on the U.S.-Mexico border.
4: Five men and one woman were found inside a boxcar at a Union Pacific rail yard. The victims were found Sunday as workers were inspecting one of the cars. Autopsies are underway. The Webb County Medical Examiner Dr. Corrine Stern told KGNS that all of the victims likely died of hyperthermia. Laredo is a busy trade port at the U.S.-Mexico border. In 2022, 53 migrants who'd paid to be smuggled into the United States died when the tractor trailer they were traveling in went from Mexico to Laredo and up to San Antonio in 100-degree heat. Two smugglers were convicted to life in prison. I'm Jennifer King.
3: The Supreme Court is leaving women's access to an abortion pill untouched until at least later in the week. More on that story now from correspondent Bob Agnew.
5: Justice Samuel Alito's order on Monday prevents restrictions on the drug imposed by a federal appeals court from taking effect for now. It allows women seeking abortions to continue obtaining the pill at pharmacies or through the mail without an in-person visit to a doctor. The court is dealing with its latest abortion controversy 4 years after its conservative majority overturned Roe versus Wade. Bob Agnew reporting.
3: Some may have been caught by surprise, but President Trump has nominated Cameron Hamilton to lead the Federal Emergency Management Agency. This marks a surprising comeback for Hamilton, who was fired last year after defending FEMA's existence. This is SRN News.
6: Having access is important. After all, how many times have we been denied access to a place we tried to enter? Maybe it's because we didn't have the proper pass or credentials. Or perhaps we can't get in because we showed up at the wrong time or day. Or in the case of a child, they can't get on the amusement park ride because they have to be at least as tall as the sign says. Aren't you glad that God doesn't deny us access? We can talk to Him anytime we desire to. We can even enter His kingdom if we truly believe that His Son died for our sins. Now that's having access. And the best thing, it's a free gift given to you and me because our Heavenly Father loves us so very much.
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3: A growing number of Americans turning to paganism. Michael Harrington reports.
9: G.K. Chesterton said, when men choose not to believe in God, they do not thereafter believe in nothing. They then become capable of believing in anything. In recent decades, as more people become religiously unaffiliated, interest in the occult and ancient pagan beliefs has soared. Minnesota recently hosted a festival organized by Twin Cities Pagan Pride. Other people are turning to a kind of high-tech paganism that posits artificial intelligence as God. Michael Harrington reporting.
3: Recent court rulings on abortion pill access reigniting a political issue in this midterm year. It's too early to say whether the rulings will affect the outcome of races in the fall, but advocates on both sides hope it will sway voters the way some abortion advocacy groups are strategizing ways to reach voters who may be more motivated to vote. SRN News. An Iowa teenager is suspected in a shooting and has been arrested in Atlanta, Georgia. Lisa Dwyer reports that officials say it took some time, but they believe they have the right suspect.
4: Demarion M. Jones of Cedar Rapids, Iowa, is suspected in a mass shooting on an Iowa City pedestrian mall early in the morning of April 19th. According to police, Jones was involved in a large fight that broke out near the University of Iowa campus. During a break in the fighting, Jones allegedly fired 6 shots into the crowded mall, injuring 5 people. He faces multiple charges, including attempted murder and assault, and is currently being held in the Clayton County Jail in Georgia, pending extradition to Iowa.
3: The widow of a man killed in a mass shooting at Florida State University suing ChatGPT maker OpenAI. More details, srnnews.com.
8: Direction for your life is found in God's Word. Psalm 27, verse 4. One thing I ask of the Lord, this is what I seek, that I may dwell in the house of the Lord all the days of my life, to gaze upon the beauty of the Lord and to seek Him in His temple. Psalm 27, verse 4.
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11: Every second, 4 new babies are born around the world and only 2 people die. I'll return in a moment with the amazing facts about people who are born twice.

This is Joe Cruz and the Amazing Facts broadcast. Facts which affect you. Probably the great majority of people under 40 years of age can prove just when they were born by birth certificates or other documentation. A few oldsters have found it difficult to actually prove that they ever were born because of incomplete or destroyed records. Today I want to talk about millions of people who have absolutely no written evidence, but they can still tell you exactly when they were born. Now I'm talking about the new birth, so I should have said that they can tell you when they were born again. But in spite of these millions who feel so strongly about their second birth and the fact that it has actually happened to them, there is a doctrine among some Christians that no one has been born again yet. They believe that the new birth will not occur until the resurrection takes place at the end of the world. Their strange doctrine seems to be based upon the idea that the new birth is a change from flesh and blood into a spirit being, and that the resurrected saints will have shed their flesh and blood state, thereby being born of the Spirit or born again. Once again, friends, I'm glad that the Scriptures are clear and plain and have the answers to this question as well as the others. So let's examine God's Word for an answer to when the new birth takes place. Jesus himself introduced the subject of the new birth in his conversation one night with Nicodemus, a teacher and prominent member of the Jewish ruling body. Nicodemus wanted to get a theological debate going, but Jesus promptly cut him off and brought into focus the real issue. Jesus said in John 3:3, "Verily, verily, I say unto thee, except a man be born again, he cannot see the kingdom of God." Now this was a shock to Nicodemus. He knew of the customs of the Jews, that when Gentiles wanted to embrace the Jewish faith, they were considered to be born again, adopted into Abraham's family. But he thought that being a Jew, he was automatically a part of God's kingdom. But Jesus spoke plainly and said that every man had to be born of water and of the Spirit, or he could not enter that kingdom. Jesus explained why. He said, "That which is born of flesh is flesh, and that which is born of spirit is spirit." In other words, a person must be born from above in order to inherit the kingdom of God. Now, right here is where the controversy comes in. Those who claim that the new birth comes at the resurrection cite this passage: "That which is born of flesh is flesh, and that which is born of spirit is spirit." And then they combine that with Paul's statement in 1 Corinthians 15:50 that flesh and blood cannot inherit the kingdom of God. And they say that the new birth must come when a man is changed into a spirit being at the resurrection. But friends, is that what the Scriptures say? They must be our only guide. We can't depend on the theories of men. We must check it out with God's Word. First, we must honestly state that Jesus and his address to Nicodemus did not say specifically when the new birth takes place. We must answer this question from other Scriptures. But where should we begin? Let's start with the key assumption of this theory. The key assumption is that the resurrected saints are spirit beings. That is, they have no bodies. Only because they're spirit beings, it is assumed, can they enter God's kingdom, because flesh and blood can't. Therefore, they conclude the new birth comes when flesh is transformed into spirit. Now, friends, this is an assumption that we can test, because we have at least two definite examples of godly people raised from the dead. One is the large number of saints who were resurrected from the graves when Jesus died on the cross. Let's read about this in Matthew 27:50-53. "Jesus, when he had cried again with a loud voice, yielded up the ghost. And behold, the veil of the temple was rent in twain from the top to the bottom. And the earth did quake, and the rocks rent, and the graves were opened. And many bodies of the saints which slept arose, and came out of the graves after his resurrection, and went into the holy city, and appeared unto many." Now, isn't that interesting, friends? They got up, walked into the city, and were seen by many people. How could invisible spirits be seen? The saints must have had bodies. I mean real flesh and bone bodies to be seen by the people in Jerusalem. Now, the next instance is even clearer. It's the experience of Jesus himself after his resurrection from the dead. He appeared to his disciples in the upper room where they were gathered the evening after the resurrection. Let's read the story now, beginning in Luke 24:36-39. "And as they thus spake, Jesus himself stood in the midst of them and said unto them, Peace be unto you.
But they were terrified and afraid, and supposed that they had seen a spirit. And he said unto them, Why are ye troubled, and why do thoughts arise in your hearts? Behold my hands and my feet, that it is I myself. Handle me and see, for a spirit hath not flesh and bones, as ye see me have. Now isn't that amazing, friends? Jesus was not a spirit. He was flesh and bones. He explained about being real and invited them to handle him to be sure. If he was merely an apparition, then he's guilty of deceiving the disciples by pretending to be real. After this, he said that he was hungry, and they fixed him a meal. Still later, doubting Thomas actually did place his fingers in the wounds of Christ to prove that he was real flesh and bones. Now, I want to read a text that will forever settle the question as to what kind of bodies we'll have in the resurrection. It is so clear and plain that no one could misunderstand what it means. Here it is, in Philippians 3, 20 and 21. It plainly states that when Jesus comes back the second time, he will give us a body like his own. For our conversation is in heaven, from whence we also look for the Savior, the Lord Jesus Christ, who shall change our vile body, that it may be fashioned like unto his glorious body, according to the working wherein he is able even to subdue all things unto himself. Now, someone may ask, well, what about the text that says flesh and blood cannot inherit the kingdom? Well, obviously, friends, we need to discuss what the Bible means when it says spirit. Again, the Bible leaves no question. The Word of God plainly states that flesh and spirit are two natures that continually war against each other inside a man who's accepted Christ as Savior. Flesh does not refer to man's body, but to his carnal, sinful nature. And spirit does not refer to a spirit being, but to a spiritual nature. Two influences, good and evil, vying for supremacy in man. Galatians 5:17 describes the action. For the flesh lusteth against the spirit, and the spirit against the flesh. And these are contrary the one to the other, so that ye cannot do the things that ye would. Now, Jesus' words take on real meaning, don't they, friends? That which is born of spirit is spirit, flesh, and we're all born of the flesh. We're all sinful by birth. We inherit Adam's sinful nature and indeed a sinful flesh. A sinful nature cannot inherit heaven. This is where the new birth comes in. We must be born again and come into possession of a new nature, a spiritual nature. Paul describes the difference between these natures in Romans 8, 1 and verses 5 to 10. There is now therefore no condemnation to them which are in Christ Jesus, who walk not after the flesh, but after the Spirit. For they that are after the flesh do mind the things of the flesh. They that are after the Spirit, the things of the Spirit. For to be carnally minded is death, but to be spiritually minded is life and peace. Now Paul continues on to say, because the carnal mind is enmity against God, for it is not subject to the law of God, neither indeed can be. So then they that are in the flesh cannot please God. But ye are not in the flesh, but in the Spirit, if so be that the Spirit of God dwell in you. Now if any man have not the Spirit of Christ, he is none of his. And if Christ be in you, the body is dead because of sin, but the Spirit is life because of righteousness. So there it is, friends. Becoming a Christian involves a new birth. It's dying to your old fleshly sinful nature and letting Christ dwell in you by his Holy Spirit to give you a spiritual nature. Paul describes it in Galatians 2:20. I am crucified with Christ, nevertheless I live, yet not I, but Christ liveth in me. And the life which I now live, I live by the faith of the Son of God, who loved me and gave himself for me. Now the New Testament uses the illustration of a new birth over and over again, and always applies it to the life of a person who has turned away from sin and who has accepted Jesus as Lord and Savior. In 1 Peter 1, 21-24, Peter tells about it, urging his hearers to obey the truth through the Spirit, and thus being born again. He speaks of now, not some future date. And to follow it up in chapter 2, verse 2, he urges the new converts, as newborn babes, he says, to desire the sincere milk of the Word that they might grow.
And John, the beloved disciple who recorded the original conversation with Nicodemus, makes five references in his first epistle to being born of God. He says that everyone that doeth righteousness, everyone that loves, everyone that believes in Jesus Christ, everyone that overcomes is born of God. Surely, if anyone knew what Jesus meant, it was John, for he recorded the original statement. And John pictures the new birth as happening now, not at the resurrection time, but now. So, friends, what does it all mean to us as we think about it here today on this broadcast? It means that we need to be born again. Our sinful nature is so full of pride and selfishness that we would be miserable in God's perfect heaven, where all is love and kindness. We need to start all over again with the innocence of a child. You know, a child is so teachable and so humble, and a perfect illustration of the simple, innocent trust that we need to have. Trust that's faith. Without faith, it's impossible to please Him, God says. But to have that childlike faith and trust, we must be born again. Jesus was teaching one day, and parents began to bring children to Him. The disciples tried to send them away, but Jesus, you remember, rebuked them. And taking a child on His lap, He said, "Suffer the little children to come unto Me, and forbid them not, for of such is the kingdom of heaven. Verily I say unto you, whosoever shall not receive the kingdom of God as a little child, he shall not enter therein." Now, friends, I'm looking forward to the second coming of Jesus. And I'll be glad to leave the process, or to have that process that Jesus began in me by the new birth, brought to its conclusion when I'll be changed. I'm glad we'll have bodies and be recognizable. I don't know just what our new bodies will look like, but I do know what John said in 1 John 3, verse 2. He said, "Beloved, now are we the sons of God, and it doth not yet appear what we shall be, but we know that when He shall appear, we shall be like Him, for we shall see Him as He is." Well, that's one of the glorious things about heaven and the new earth, friends, perhaps the most glorious of all. We'll see Christ face to face. I'm sure that no aspect of that eternal reward will be quite so thrilling as to see the One who died for us. It would be reward enough just to get one glimpse of His face, but the Bible says we'll dwell with Him for all eternity. Our loved ones will be there also, and we'll do many exciting things in that future sinless world that's being prepared for you and me right now by Jesus Himself. Well, in closing today, I'd like to invite you to write for information folder E, entitled "A Colossal City in Space." This goes into the details, friends, of what it'll be like in that beautiful new world of tomorrow. The title of the folder is "Colossal City in Space." It's folder E. By the way, be sure to give the call letters of this station also when you write. And now, this is Joe Cruz saying goodbye for today.

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1: Have you seen Jesus? I mean, have you really seen him? This is Dennis Rainey of Family Life Today. And I'm not talking about an imposter. I'm talking about the Jesus Christ who's revealed in the Bible. When I look through the Gospels, I see a Savior who is truly amazing. His teachings were amazing. People were shaken to their core by the authority Jesus had when he taught. He performed miracles. He healed the blind, the sick, the lepers. He even calmed the sea by simply speaking. Jesus Christ healed the sick, fed the 5,000, and yes, he even walked on water. What's my point? It's simply this. Have the words and actions of our Savior made a difference in your life today? Have you truly trusted him? Have you ever stepped out and taken him at his word? In Mark 5, verse 36, Jesus said, "Don't be afraid, just believe." You know, the same Jesus Christ that said those words is here right now. You can fully trust him.
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3: I wonder if you have someone you've been praying for a long time. 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
3: 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It can be easy to wonder, does God hear my prayers? Although you may have been praying for years, when you love someone, you won't give up praying. You keep praying because love ignites prayer. My friend, keep this verse in Corinthians close to your heart. It says, love never gives up. If you've been praying for someone, keep praying. Keep asking the God of love to do what only He can do.
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3: Direction for your life is found in God's Word. Psalm 27, verse 4. One thing I ask of the Lord, this is what I seek, that I may dwell in the house of the Lord all the days of my life, to gaze upon the beauty of the Lord, and to seek Him in His temple. Psalm 27, verse 4.
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5: Father in heaven, I thank you so much for having a plan for our lives. I thank you for giving us the Bible that we can understand and know what's happening in these end times. I pray as we study together and we will realize how you have led us in the past and you will lead us in the future, I pray that we'll have our eyes fixed and focused on Jesus. In Christ's name I pray, amen, amen. Blessings to you and blessings to your family and each of you. Some of the puzzle pieces that we have said, just to remind us of a few of them, the star of the drama of Revelation is Jesus, the faithful witness, the Lamb, the King of Kings, the villain of the drama of Revelation is Satan, the old serpent, the devil, the dragon. Satan is dead serious about destroying every one of us, but Jesus is dead serious about saving every one of us. The last power in Daniel 7 would think to change times and laws. In other words, try to change. You can't change God's laws. And the medieval church, a religious and political power, admits to changing the day of worship from the Sabbath of the fourth commandment to the pagan day of the sun. Baptism is the memorial to the death, burial, and resurrection of Jesus. He is our Savior. Mark chapter 16, verse 16. Jesus said, "He that believeth in me and is baptized shall be saved." The Sabbath is the memorial of creation. He is our Creator. Exodus 20, 8 to 11. I go over this again because people get awful confused sometimes. And they say, well, I go to church on Sunday, the day of the sun, because Jesus was resurrected on that day. It's not in the Bible that we should worship on Sunday. It's just not there. The memorial to the death, burial, and resurrection of Jesus is baptism. That's what the Bible says, Romans chapter 6. The memorial to the fact that God created us in His image is the Sabbath, and that's why we worship God on the seventh-day Sabbath. Actually, some people have been confused, and just remember that in Luke chapter 23, verses 54 to 55, that is the preparation day. Remember, you've heard me say a couple of times that there are only 2 days in the Bible that have names. The rest are, Sunday, Monday, Tuesday, Wednesday, Thursday, Friday. But those are names we're given later. But in the Bible, it's the first day, the second day, the third day, the fourth day, the fifth day, the preparation day, which is Friday, and the Sabbath, which is the seventh day Sabbath given to us from the Ten Commandments. So Luke chapter 23, the preparation day. And then Exodus chapter 20, the Sabbath, and Luke chapter 24 is the first day. That's when Jesus was resurrected. So that kind of puts it all together so we can quite understand. We won't have to be confused. And sometimes people say, oh, how do you know for sure which day? Well, just think of Friday, the preparation day, Good Friday, Sabbath, and then the resurrection day, Sunday, the first day of the week. When we fall asleep in Jesus, the next thing we see will be Jesus coming in the clouds with all the angels. I can't wait. That's the next thing. That's what the Bible says. The next thing we'll see. Let me take you to Romania, Bucharest. We were doing an AWR TMI project there, and we learned a story, and there was just a baptism from our sermons that we were preaching in one of the churches near Bucharest. We learned a story about Lydia and her husband, Eli. And Eli was telling us what happened to him. He said, right after the fall of communism, in the end of the early 90s, he said, I got so excited about becoming a Christian. I went to a church, and they told me about Jesus, and I accepted the gift of salvation, and they sprinkled me to baptize me. But then he said, I had a problem because I started reading the Bible, and it said in the Bible that Jesus was baptized. He was baptized in the Jordan River. And I said, I want you to baptize me in the Jordan River. They said, we can't go to Israel. And, no, you don't mean that. Just baptize me in a river by immersion, like Jesus was baptized. And they said, oh, we don't do that in this church. And so he said, I kept looking and looking, and finally I found a church. I went there, and they baptized me. And just like Jesus, and I got so excited about this church, I said to my wife, you know, we're making good money. Let's build a church. So they built a church. And then they shared Jesus with so many of their neighbors and friends, and the church filled up. Then one day, he worked at the railroad switcher station. They would switch the tracks for trains to go back and forth, and they had a lot of downtime. And he noticed one of his friends was taking his cell phone and listening to the radio while they were waiting for the trains to come. And he thought, I'm going to do that. So he brought his cell phone to work, and he tuned in, and he found Adventist World Radio broadcasting on his cell phone. And he began to listen and listen and listen. Actually, he said, I learned the names of all the speakers. I knew their voices, and I knew when they came on. These were fantastic sermons about Jesus, about salvation, about baptism. And then they started talking about the Sabbath. And I began to listen. What is that? And I listened carefully. Yes, the fourth commandment tells us to worship on this, the seventh day of the week, just like God commanded us in the book of Genesis. I got thrilled. And I said to my wife, Lydia, I said, Lydia, let's go to church. And I'm not going to that church, she said. We built this church. Our friends are all coming to this church right now. We go to church on Sunday. I'm not going. So they had a discussion back and forth. And one day, he went by himself. He got to the church, and the people were so nice to him. And he found out it wasn't that far from his house. So he kept saying to Lydia, honey, we got to go. So finally, she went, and their daughter and Lydia and Eli were both, all three, baptized. And then they said to their second daughter, you got to go with us. He wouldn't do it. So we had these meetings, and she had just gotten baptized. And he was telling us a story how he found Jesus. I said, Lydia, does he ever tell people when he was baptized, when he found the Sabbath, when he was listening to his radio? And she said, he can't keep his mouth shut. He was telling all kinds of people about how God had led him into the truth and was baptized because he understood about the grace of Jesus, he understood about baptism, and now he understood about the Sabbath. Isn't that exciting? I've thought about that with all the different kinds of churches. You know, you have a number of different churches who understand a part of the truth about Jesus, a part, but not all of it. And so as we look at the Bible, we'll discover a prophecy. It actually tells us about the different periods of time and how truth will be lost and how truth will be rediscovered. And that's what we're looking at, why there are so many different kinds of churches, different churches. Well, it's all about Jesus, isn't it? In the end, we want to walk in his footsteps. Jesus came and gave us an example. He lived here on earth. He gave us his teachings, and he reaffirmed that we're created in God's image. We're saved by grace alone. If we love him, we're baptized like he was baptized. It's just a thrilling story. You take God's word, and you go through it, and you read through it. Remember, if it's in the Bible, I believe it. If it's not in the Bible, it's not for me. There would be no confusion about different churches and world religions, etc. if people would just go to God's Word and read what God says. There's no reason. Well, let's go to the four horsemen of the book of Revelation, the Apocalypse. Why so many denominations? Adam and Eve. Remember, back there in Genesis, in the Garden of Eden, the serpent said to them, "In the day that you eat of this fruit, you shall not surely die." God had said to Adam and Eve, don't go to the tree in the midst of the garden, because in the day you eat of it, you will die. But Satan said, no, you can't believe what God says. Well, that was the first lie. And because of that lie, we know there are lots of different world religions that evolved from that. For example, the idea that there's a wheel of life, that you die and you come back, and you die and you come back. You die, and if you're good, you come back in a different form. If you're bad, you come back in a bad form. So this wheel of life, it's all centered on Satan's lie. If you die, you don't really die, but you come as gods. No. So all these great world religions, they centered just on that. I told you in a sermon some time ago why we have, you know, there's a huge world religion from, we call the Muslims in the Middle East. And we know they're actually related to Christians because it goes back to Abraham. Remember the story of Abraham? He had a wonderful wife. Her name was Sarah. And Sarah was, she was a little aged. He was too, though. He had a vision one night, and God said to Abraham, Abraham, you're going to have a child. Sarah is going to get pregnant and have a baby. And took him outside and said, look at all the stars up there. Your seed, your children, all the families will be like the stars of the heaven. Now, Sarah was 90 years old. And she said, I can't have kids anymore. I'm beyond that age. So she said, it's kind of acceptable here in our culture. I'll give you my handmaid. Her name is Hagar. She's a pretty young lady. and then we'll just take her. And also she can have, to make the promise from the angel to fulfill it. And so that happened. And so Abraham took a second wife, which was acceptable, but not long lasting, because she got pregnant and then she had a baby, and Abraham was so happy. The baby's name was Ishmael. But sometime later, Sarah got pregnant and gave birth to Isaac. Yeah, you ladies, you can't have two women in the same kitchen. It doesn't work. And so Sarah didn't like this. And she said, Abraham, this is not working. You had to tell him to go away. So Hagar and Ishmael left, but God took care of them. That is how the Muslim nation came about. And so it's a family feud that's been going since then. But again, it's based on not believing God's promises. That's what caused the trouble. And I think that causes a lot of problems in today's world. And your families, if we don't believe God, it's going to cause a lot of issues. That's why we say, if it's in the Bible, I believe it. If it's not in the Bible, it's not for me. A very smart person said this, of all heathen, all pagan religions, all non-Christian religions, is the idea that man can save himself by his own works. As we look at the different world religions today, they're all based on the fact. And Christianity, we see this so often too, who people who don't understand grace, who don't understand if we love Jesus, we'll keep his commandments because we love him, based on love. If they don't understand grace, God's grace, then they try, I'm not so bad. One person said to me, look at those little boys out there playing together. Surely God's not going to, he's going to take them all to heaven because they're such good little boys. We're not going to heaven. No one's going to heaven because you're good. No, the gift of God, the gift of salvation. Ephesians chapter 2 and verses 8 and 9 says, for by grace you have been saved through faith, and that not to yourselves. It is a gift of God, not of works, lest anyone should boast. Let me ask you, Christmas time, maybe it's New Year's time, and ladies, you get a free gift from your sweetheart. Do you run out to the store and say, I want to take this gift back? No. Do you go to him and say, how much did it cost? I'll pay you for it. No. You can't steal a gift. You can't buy a gift. A gift is a gift. God gives us a free gift, the gift of salvation. What an amazing God. What an amazing God. You can't earn salvation. Did you hear me? You can't buy it. You can't steal it. No. salvation. It's a free gift that God gives us. And we have to realize that. We're never good enough. You know, right now, with Adventist World Radio, we're seeing incredible things happen. I've said to Kathy and to our team, I've never seen anything like this. I've been doing this kind of thing around the world in multiple countries for 50 years. And normally we have meetings and we baptize really good people, people who fall in love with Jesus. They're good people, not bad people. Actually, we all have sinned and come short of the glory of God, the Bible says. But they're just good people. But now something's happening. We're seeing witches baptized. We're seeing assassins baptized, rebels baptized. We're seeing all kinds of people coming to Jesus, making that about face. Remember, I told you the story of the pastor who his church members, they understood salvation so well. And so one of the other pastors in town said, "Pastor, how do you do that?" And he says, "Oh, it's easy." He said, I get up in front of the church and I say, I walk this way. I'm going to hell. I'm going to hell. I'm going to hell. And then I turn around and I say, I'm going to heaven. I'm going to heaven. That's what salvation is. That's an about face. And if you fall and you get up, you're just that much closer to Jesus. Isn't that exciting? God loves us so much. You see, if we could earn salvation, then Jesus, the Son of God, could have stayed in heaven. He wouldn't have had to come and die on the cross. Because the wages of sin is death. And Jesus died for you and for me. Wow. So all these world religions that base, you know, if you have to make yourself good. You do good works. You do all kinds. It's not from God. No, salvation is a gift. That's because of Jesus. The Bible and the Bible only was the cry of the Reformation. That's why we always say, if it's in the Bible, I believe it. If it's not, it's not for me. And that's the cry of the Reformation. It's interesting. I've told you this before. I mean, in case you missed it, if you go to Buddha's tomb in India, it's occupied. Oh, he's a good man, sure. But the tomb itself is occupied. If you go to Confucius' tomb in China, a good man, yes. Good teachings, but his tomb is occupied. If you go to Muhammad's tomb in Saudi Arabia, good man, good teachings. Again, the tomb is occupied. But not long ago, Kathy and I and the film crew and Cammie, we were in Israel and we went to the garden tomb and we went in and looked inside. And guess what? The tomb of Jesus near Jerusalem at the garden tomb is empty. Jesus is not there. Aren't you thankful it's empty? We serve a risen Savior. He's promised the same Jesus, the angel said to the disciples. You see, if you leave the tomb and you go down across the Kidron Valley, walk up, it's quite a walk, actually, and then turn to your right, you go down toward Bethany, and in that area, that's where 40 days after the resurrection, Jesus met with the disciples, and they were talking together, and all of a sudden, Jesus started going up, and they were looking up in the sky. They couldn't believe it. He was going up. And the angel said, "You men from Galilee, why do you stand here gazing up into the sky? The same Jesus that you see going up into the sky was so coming the same way. Jesus is coming back. He's alive. He's alive. The tomb is empty. He died for your sins and mine. That's why I love him so much. That's why I love him." In the book of Revelation, chapter 6, it talks about the future of Christianity, and it's revealed to us there. Let's have a look at it, just carefully. Let me tell you, as I mentioned at the very beginning, about Mobutu Sese Seko. One day, he was driving down the road from Kinshasa to Matadi by the coast, and he was with his entourage and his army and soldiers, and he was looking, and he'd go by and see a little sign that would say, "Church of the Prophet Kimbu, Church of the Prophet Pierre, Church of the Prophet Johan." And he says, "What is this? Where'd all these churches come from?" And they said, "Well, we don't know, sir." "Well, find out. How many independent churches do we have here in the Congo, in Zaire?" And so they did a research project, and they found that there were about 1,000 churches. "This can't be," he said. "Let's make some rules here." And so they made some rules to become a legal recognized church in the Congo. You had to have the leader of the church, the prophet, had to have a college degree. Well, that eliminated most of them. And then secondly, they had to have $1,000 in the bank, and that eliminated almost all of them. Actually, we were one, the Seventh-day Adventists, were one of the 33 recognized churches. Now, in the Kasai, where we went as missionaries, we had been there for about 20 years. And the missionaries would pray and say, Lord, why not? Nothing is happening here. After 20 years, we had 300 members. We had one church, one dispensary, one school, one nurse, one teacher, one pastor. 20 years over in Rwanda, over in Zambia, over in Tanzania. Things were happening. A lot of people were learning about Jesus, but not in the Kasai. Why wasn't it growing? And then this law was passed. And God, you know, God is so amazing. Absolutely amazing. He knew this. There was a pastor son, a Seventh-day Adventist pastor son, over in Rwanda, the neighboring country. He wanted to go to college. He couldn't get into the university in Rwanda, and so he went to Kinshasa, the neighboring city, the neighboring country. And he flew into Kinshasa, and he went to the university. He got a degree, and he ended up working for the president, and then the vice president. And then he had an underlying job, and finally he was working for the secretary of the interior. And so he was in this office, and he would have these prophets that would come in. They had to go see him and sign up as to which church they would join if they wanted to be legal and exist. They had to join one of the 33 recognized churches. And so they would come in, the prophets would, the leaders of these independent churches, 1,000, and they would say, what church should we join? And he would say, well, back there on the table, you see, I have all the 33 back there, and we have their dossiers, their documents. You go and read what they believe and find one that you agree with and then join that church. And so they would go back there and they would read and they would read and they would read and they would say, this is too confusing. Which church should we join? And then he would say, remember, he's a Seventh-day Adventist pastor's son. He had gone to meetings just like this. He had listened to the meetings, just what you're listening to. If it's in the Bible, I believe it. If it's not in the Bible, it's not for me. He knew all that. And so he would say, he said, well, if what do you believe? And they would respond, well, we believe everything is in the Bible. And he would start to smile and say, well, if you believe everything that's in God's Word, then you have to become a Seventh-day Adventist. So after 20 years of almost no growth, all of a sudden, these different prophets, these different 1,000 churches, they started connecting with Seventh-day Adventists. They started connecting. And the Lord blessed, and the Lord blessed. You know, some of the local missionaries first, not Adventists, decided when they got there, they were going to translate the Bible into the local Chiluba language. And they came to the verse there over here in Revelation chapter 1 and verse 10. It says, I was in the Spirit on the Lord's day. We've had that text, remember? And it doesn't say which day, just I was. This is the Lord has a day. I was in the Spirit on the Lord's day. And they thought, that's confusing. You know, these people don't quite understand. We're smart, and we do. And so they translated it, I was in the Spirit on Sunday. It doesn't say that. And so when the young people in the Kasai who were studying at the schools, they learned to speak French. They got their Bibles, and they looked in the French translation, and it says, I was in the Spirit on the Lord's day, not Sunday. And so there was lots of discussion, and that's why many of these people started coming and coming and coming, because they wanted to follow Jesus and do what the Bible says. The Bible and the Bible only. That was the cry of the Reformation, sola scriptura. Wasn't long until 100,000 people were baptized. Isn't that amazing? 100,000 people were baptized. Yeah. They discovered truth, the truth as it is in Jesus. Let's go to Revelation chapter 6 and verse 1. And I saw when the Lamb opened one of the seals, and behold, a white horse, and he that sat on him had a bow, and a crown was given unto him, and he went forth conquering and to conquer. Now, these are four horses, and these are four periods of time, and we're going to go through them quickly, and you can see how different things were lost in truth. The first one was white. We had a pure faith. It was the first 100 years. Revelation chapter 6, verse 1 and 2. He had a bow, And it says, and a crown was given unto him, and he went forth conquering and to conquer. This was a conquering faith. This was the disciples. They knew Jesus. They had seen him. They saw the resurrection. They knew everything, and they shared their faith. That's why they went around the world. Then Jesus had told them, he said, go into all the world and preach and teach and baptize. And they did. They did. They went every place. And the church grew and grew and grew. It was a conquering faith, a pure faith. White represents purity. In Revelation, it gives us a picture of Christ's conquering church. In Revelation chapter 12, a woman dressed in white. White is purity. And so they had a pure faith. It was thrilling as the church grew and grew. In Acts chapter 5, verse 14, it says there, and believers were increasingly added to the Lord, multitudes of both men and women. Multitudes of both men and women. Now in Acts chapter 5, verse 29, this is an amazing verse. I love it. Listen to what God tells us here. And we ought to obey God rather than men. Wow. Think about that. God is telling us we need to obey him. Remember, I've told you, it doesn't matter what your Aunt Susie says. It doesn't matter what your neighbor says or your friend or your anyone else. What matters is what God says. If it's in the Bible, I believe it. If it's not in the Bible, it's not for me. So the next grouping now that we see, this is going to be about 300 years, the red horse. And this is in Revelation chapter 6, verse 4. This is a blood-stained faith because there's so much persecution and so many people start dying here starting into the Middle Ages. Revelation 6, 4. Another horse, fiery red, went out. And it was granted to the one who sat on it to take peace from the earth and that the people should kill one another. And there was given to him a great sword. This is what we refer to the period of the church as the blood-stained faith. That's why it's a red horse representing blood. So many people. This is the time of the gladiators. Kathy and the kids, Bracken and Danae and I, we've been there in Rome at the big stadium and the Colosseum, and you look at it, you can almost hear 2,000 years back the people who died there, that turned to the wild animals, the gladiators. It's a horrible thing. Let me share a story that comes to us from this time period. It tears at your heart. A group of soldiers were captured. You see, they had renounced the Roman ways, and they wanted to be Christians and follow Jesus. There were 49 of them. They were captured by the other soldiers. They were put out on a frozen lake. It was wintertime, very, very cold. They had to give up their coats, and they built a huge fire alongside the lake, trying to tempt them to give up their faith in Jesus and come back and renounce Jesus. And so they were there in the middle of the lake, singing together, 49 soldiers battling for thee, O Christ, give to us the victory and give to us the crown. There were 49 of them. They sang louder and louder. There was something that was happening inside the captain's heart there by the fire. He listened and listened. He had heard about Jesus, and he was tempted before, and now something strange was going on in his heart. And all of a sudden, as he looked, there was some stirring out there. And then they saw one of the soldiers, one of the Christians who wanted to be Christian, running toward the fire. He was freezing. It was so cold, and he fell down at the captain's feet. The captain took his coat off and threw it on him. And he all of a sudden, he heard the soldiers singing again, 48 soldiers battling for thee, O Christ, but it didn't have as much force this time. And the captain ran out across the ice toward the 48 soldiers, and he cries out, by God's grace, I'll have your place. As he got there, he huddled with the group on the ice, and now they sang more force than ever before. 49 soldiers battling for thee, O Christ, give to us the victory and grant to us the crown. Oh, my friends, don't you love Jesus? Don't you love him so much? Don't let anything stand between you and accepting Jesus. Don't listen to others who tempt you to go the world's way. If you have sinned, make that about face. Turn around. Jesus will forgive you. He'll throw his arms around you. There's a crown of righteousness. Yes. Join the forces with God. Put him first in your life. There's a heavenly home that he's preparing for us now, eternity. It's just that, it's eternity. Don't let anybody steal your crown. No, no. Keep your eyes focused on Jesus. During this persecution period, AD 100 to 323, this is the second seal, the red horse. Horrible things happen. They say perhaps millions, maybe 50 million, maybe some even say during the whole period of the Middle Ages, maybe 100 million. We don't know, but millions died because of their faith. Revelation 6, 5, when he opened the third seal, I heard the third living creature say, come and see. So I looked, and behold, a black horse. And he who sat on it had a pair of scales in his hand. This is a compromised faith. Actually, this is worse than the bloodstain. The bloodstained faith, people die because of their faith. Now they compromise. People compromise, and bad things crept into the church. Paganism crept into the church. We see that over and over again. Acts 20, 29. For I know this, that after my departure, savage wolves will come in among you, not sparing the flock. Wow, this is that compromised face. This is a time period when all kinds of crazy stuff crept in. It's amazing. Remember, I've told you, you look at the cross of Jesus, and then the world comes up with rabbits and chickens and eggs. What does that have to do with the death, burial, and resurrection of Jesus? It's paganism that crept into the church during this time. It's a compromised faith. Horrible things crept in. Daniel 8, 12 says, he cast truth down to the ground. He did all this and prospered. Amazing. This is a period of compromise. Salvation through Christ was replaced by the requirements of the church. If you go to the Ten Commandments, the first four commandments deal with the relationship of man's relation with God. The last six deal with our relationship with each other. The first commandment deals with no other gods, no other gods before me. The second commandment, you should bow down to no carved images. The third commandment, don't use God's name in vain. Actually, it's interesting. In St. Peter's, in the church there, there's an image of Peter today. If you go there and look at it, you ask the question, well, is that Jupiter or Peter? Well, actually, it's Jupiter. It was in a pagan temple, and someone thought, that could look like Peter. And so many years ago, it was brought into the Christian church in Rome. And it's really Jupiter. And they say, no, it's St. Peter. It's not St. Peter at all. The commandments to worship graven images. It's done over and over again. It's very unfortunate as this paganism, again, crept into the church. And so even some have tried to change the very law of God, the commandments of God, not to worship graven images. Exodus chapter 20, verses 4 and 5. You shall not bow down to them nor serve them, for I, the Lord your God, am a jealous God. God says, don't worship graven images. And the church says, we want to move that. Let's change that commandment. And so they did. But can you change the law of God to suit yourself? No, you can't. They're not 10 suggestions, remember? Home base. Remember home base? It's World Series, and the New York Yankees are playing, and they're having a hard time. They're in the stadium in New York City, and they have this wonderful pitcher, and he just can't hit home base, which is 17 inches. And so they have a powwow, and the Yankees say, why don't we change the size of home base and make it 20 inches? And they said, you can't change the size of home plate. Home plate is 17 inches. You see, you can't change the commandments of God to suit you? No, they're God's commandments. What is right is right. Home base is 17 inches. That's right. Amen. Daniel 7:25 says they were thanked to change times and laws. Yeah. God said that this time period, the church would attempt to try to change the very law of God. Change of the Sabbath by virtue of our own authority. That's what she says. Here it is. And the Catholic Church Sentinel, I saw this. I said, Kathy, look at this. We were in Portland, Oregon, May 21, 1995, St. Catherine. Perhaps the boldest thing, the most revolutionary change the church ever did happen in the first century. The holy day the Sabbath was changed from Saturday to Sunday, not from directions noted in the scripture, but from the church's sense of its own power. Now, notice this part of the statement there from the Catholic Church Sentinel. People who think that the scripture should be the sole authority should logically become Seventh-day Adventists and keep Saturday holy. And we say amen. If it's in the Bible, I believe it. If it's not in the Bible, it's not for me. During this age of compromise, the pagan's day of the sun replaced the Bible Sabbath. Wow. We even see in some of Constantine's coins, we see the sun god, worshiping the sun god. History of the Eastern Church, page 184. The retention of the old pagan name of Dies Solei, or Sunday, is in great measure owing to the union of pagan and Christian sentiment with which the first day of the week was recommended by Constantine to his subjects, pagan and Christian alike, as a venerable day of the sun. Let me show you a little video clip. It's short. Kathy and I were in Arizona, and it was a Sunday afternoon. We were doing some things in the house there, and it was interesting as we listened. I had A&E on, and I heard something about Constantine. Constantine changed the day of worship. And I said, wow, that's interesting. And so I got this tiny little clip. Listen to what it says as Constantine, history records that Constantine changed the day of worship from the Sabbath to the first day of the week, the day of the sun, the pagan day of the sun. Wow, that's exactly what happened. And then the church accepted it because then more adherents would come. And with more people coming to the church, there were more finances for the church, and they could build big cathedrals and do lots of things. It was amazing how people, Christians even, turned against God. The church turned against God and accepted this change from Constantine to worship on the first day of the week, the day of the sun, a pagan day of the sun, the fertility goddess. Wow, amazing. Let's watch it.
6: The conversion of Constantine is one of the most important turning points in Christian history. The ceremonies to celebrate the reunification of the empire are Christian.

0: Yet the nature and extent of Constantine's conversion are still matters of debate. Modern scholarship suggests a complicated scenario behind the traditional version of history's greatest conversion. Some scholars claim that the god Constantine accepted that day at the Milvian Bridge was not Jesus, but the sun god Apollo. Could the reputed first Christian emperor have actually retained his paganism?
1: He believed in the sun god, the Sol Invictus, the invincible sun. He had some connection with Apollo and the idea of sun worship. And I think he was a man of his own spirituality, still evolving, still developing.
0: Despite his ostensible conversion, Constantine retains many pagan practices when he becomes emperor. His sympathy with Christianity is undeniable, but so is his tolerance for paganism. His coins carry the image of the sun god. Constantine demands that Christians change their day of worship from the Hebrew Sabbath to the Roman Day of the Sun.
2: Remember, man cannot change God's law. Let's go now to Genesis chapter 2, verse 3, and we'll read again the account of creation about the Sabbath and the seventh day. And God blessed the seventh day and sanctified it. To sanctify it means he made it holy. Only one day in the week is holy. God blessed the seventh day and sanctified it because that in it he had rested from all his work which God created and made. Wow, the black horse is a time of compromise. AD 323 to 538. All these things started creeping into the church, and the church changed. The church changed. The third seal. The third seal. Revelation chapter 6, verse 7 and 8 says, when he opened the fourth seal, wow. So I looked, and behold, a pale horse. So now it's a pale horse. So we went from a white horse to a red horse to a black horse, and now a pale horse. And the name of him who sat on it was death, and Hades followed with him. It's a terrible time for the church. Notice here, church history. Christianity became the established religion in the Roman Empire and took the place of paganism. Christianity, as it existed in the Dark Ages, might be termed baptized paganism. Have you ever wondered why it was called the Dark Ages? Well, this is the reason. This is the reason. All this stuff from the paganism crept into the church, and they baptized it and changed and changed, and it was a terrible time of compromise. This had happened over and over again. Those who wanted to follow God and God only and follow the Bible and what the Bible says were captured, soldiers, and it was horrible, horrible time of compromise. And in this time of compromise, we see that sun worship has crept in instead of the Sabbath. Works instead of grace. You know, we're saved by faith alone in Jesus. But the church came back and said, no, you have to pay all this money. You have to do all these penances. Indulgences. Remember we told you the story about Tetzel, who would go up to Northern Europe. He was trying to raise money to build St. Peter's in Rome. And he had this saying, he was selling indulgences. You know, an indulgence is, you know, you pay money and you can get your relatives out of hellfire who are burning. Of course, the Bible doesn't say anything like that. That's paganism. And he had a saying, when a coin in the coffer rings, a soul from purgatory springs. And so you could get Aunt Susie or Uncle Jim out of purgatory. That's why they taught everlasting fire. It's not in the Bible. It's not there. Wow, that when you die, you don't really die, but you come as gods. No, it's not there. So all these things crept in the church. Indulgences, the Bible. If you could find a Bible, it was only chained to a monastery's wall, and people couldn't have the Bible. The ignorant, they said, the pagans, or the common people couldn't understand God's word. Only people who had gone to school could understand it. Only the monks and the priests. And so the Bible was translated into local languages, It was an incredible time as the Reformation began. Eternal fire and death. When you die, you don't really die. You become as gods. That was Satan's lie. That came into the church as well. Sprinkling instead of baptism, like Jesus was baptized, that crept into the church. All these things kept coming to the church, and truth was lost over and over again. Would God's truth be trodden down forever? People have asked. Well, here in Proverbs chapter 4, verse 18, notice what it says. But the path of the just is as the shining light that shineth more and more unto the perfect day. So truth would be rediscovered. God says the path of the just is as a shining light. The light of the truth would penetrate the darkness. We know, as I've told you the story of the Bible-believing Waldenses up in the Vaudois Valley of northern Italy. Kathy and I, with our kids, went there years ago. We left Geneva and drove across through Mount Blanc. It's on the other side of Mount Blanc. It's an interesting place, very interesting, because these are where the people hid out in those mountains. And they recorded here in these mountains. They had stone tables, and they would write out scripture that was translated by hand. They would write it out by hand, and they would sew it into the garments. And then the people, usually young people, would go into the northern cities of France and Paris and Geneva and north, and they would spread the word of truth. They would share about Jesus with other students who would listen to them. If captured, and many were, they were put to death, burned alive, or drowned in the rivers. It was a horrible, horrible time. 50 million, maybe even 100 million. It just kept getting worse and worse and worse. So we have a period here from the 1400s to the 1800s we call the Dark Ages. It's a time in history that people don't like to talk about because it's not good. It's a bad time. But the Reformation began. First, the Waldensians, and they were focused on the Bible. They translated the Bible. They would distribute the Bible, just scriptures, pieces of scripture to bring hope to people. John Huss, who was burned at the stake, he believed in obedience. And there in Bohemia, he taught the people to obey God, listen to God and not man. And we know that the Reformation continued and continued as he was burned at the stake. It's interesting. Someone has said that they burned him at the stake and they threw his ashes into the River Rhine, and it flowed out to the world as people in the Reformation, people accepted the Reformation and began to study and learn about Jesus. Luther, Martin Luther, he nailed his 95 Theses to the Wittenberg door. Remember, he was walking on his knees up on the steps in St. Peter's. He studied to be a pastor, a monk. And all of a sudden, a text came into his mind. The just shall live by faith. You don't have to punish yourself to be forgiven. Wow. And so he focused on grace, to know Jesus, to be saved by grace alone in Christ. Romans 8:1. There is therefore now no condemnation to those who are in Christ Jesus. No condemnation. We can be forgiven. If we confess our sins, he is faithful and just to forgive us our sins and cleanse us from all unrighteousness. Ephesians 2:8. For by grace you have been saved through faith, and that not of yourselves. It's the gift of God. The gift of God. That's why he nailed those 95 theses on his church there in Wittenberg. Started

from the Jet d'eau over in Geneva, Switzerland. On the other side, we studied French at Cologne. And here in Geneva, John Calvin began to study and began to learn more and more about growing in grace and knowing Jesus as your friend. Now, it's interesting, as different reformers died, for example, when Luther died, based on what Huss had said and the Waldensians, his followers formed the Lutheran Church. And then the same thing happened with Calvin. Based on what Calvin taught on growing in grace, based on Luther and Huss and the Waldensians, his followers started the Presbyterian Church. And so truth was being rediscovered, and this is why we have the different churches as they rediscovered truth. The Anabaptists, they read in the Bible that Jesus had been baptized by baptism in the Jordan River. They said, we got to do that. Well, the church didn't like that, and so many of them were drowned alive, but they believed so firmly in what Calvin had said and what Luther had said and what Huss had said and Waldensians. When they passed away, when they were drowned, the truth continued, and the Baptist church was formed. Wow, all around the world, 4,000 plus are being baptized every day as people learn the truth as it is in Jesus. Matthew 28:19-20. I love this text. This is the reason for Adventist World Radio. This is what we do. We call it AWR Broadcast to Baptism. AWR 360 Broadcast to Baptism because of this text. Go therefore and make disciples of all nations, baptizing them in the name of the Father and the Son and the Holy Spirit. That's the great commission that Jesus gives us. And that's why we go and preach and teach. That's why you're watching this video. That's why we have these YouTube videos. That's why Cammie's series, by the way, Cammie's series will be redone again here just tomorrow night. So be sure and tune in tomorrow night as we continue with this tomorrow afternoon too. It'll be up. It's going to be Unlocking Bible Prophecies International, because it's going to be, we think, maybe in 40 to 50 languages. We're working on those languages that we grow around the world. Wow. Just thrilling when you think of what is happening and how we can do this on YouTube now. When I was, I think after the wall came down and things opened up in Russia, I went to St. Petersburg with a friend, Bruce Johnson, and then the next year I went myself and I preached a series of meetings in St. Petersburg. The next year I went to Magadan. That's 11 time zones away, but still in Russia. Things had changed so much. It was wonderful what God was doing. We had 400 baptisms in St. Petersburg, 100 over in Magadan. But I had to cross and go halfway around the world. Cammie, we translated her series in Russian. Here's a little clip of it. You'll love seeing it. Cammie is preaching in Russian to 1.5 million people, and she doesn't have to leave her living room in Washington, D.C. Isn't that amazing? Wow, what YouTube can do. As you share these videos and friends and neighbors in whatever language you wish to, Spanish, French, whatever language, Swahili, languages of the world, share them and share them and share them as you tell others about Jesus. Notice the commission. Go therefore and make disciples of all nations, baptizing them in the name of the Father and of the Son and of the Holy Spirit. That's the great commission that Jesus has given us, teaching them to observe all things that I have commanded you. And that's why I'm talking right now. That's why I'm sharing. That's why we have this presentation. That's why we have God's Word. We're teaching them to observe all things, not just what you like. Remember, if it's in the Bible, I believe it. If it's not in the Bible, it's not for me. It's what God says. It's God's Word. And that's the commission He's given us at Adventist World Radio. You, as you join, as you're baptized into the Seventh-day Adventist Church, that's the commission that God gives you. Isn't that thrilling? Teaching them to observe all things that I have commanded you, and lo, I am with you always, even to the end of the age. Jesus says He'll be with you no matter what happens. It may be bad, may be good, but God's going to be with you. Don't worry. You don't have to worry. Then Wesley, he's focused on holiness over, he and his brother, Charles and John Wesley, over in London. People loved what they said. And so based on what that Baptist had taught, and Calvin and Luther and Huss and the Waldensians, when they died, their people took what they had taught
and formed the Methodist Church.

0: So that's why we have the Methodist Church. And we say, all these different churches, the Reformation kept continuing because they had the printing press and people were translating the Bible into their own languages. It was so thrilling as truth was being rediscovered. Jesus was leading in the Reformation. Then William Miller and others began to study about the second coming of Jesus. They looked at a prophecy in 1844 that Jesus would return. They thought, actually what had happened, Jesus went into the heavenly sanctuary, and we call it the cleansing of the sanctuary when the judgment began up in heaven, not here on earth. Jesus didn't return on October 22, 1844, but people were focused on the second coming of Jesus. And we still look for that event, the second coming of Christ. William Miller preached and taught, and as people came together, they studied, and they got a passion to see Jesus when he comes. Jesus is coming. John chapter 14, verse 15, Jesus told us, if you love me, you'll keep my commandments. So God's people who were looking for the advent of Christ, based on all these other reformers and what they had taught, for the advent of Christ, they believed that we could keep God's commandments. We should keep his commandments because we love him. And one of the commandments is the fourth commandment, and that's why we focus a lot on Sabbath. So the Advent movement, the Sabbath was discovered. Death, when you die, you die. You don't go on burning forever. Death is death, and you await the resurrection. And the trumpet of the Lord shall sound. That's when we receive immortality and the health message. So based on all this, the Seventh-day Adventists, based on Miller and Wesley and the Baptists and Calvin and Luther and Huss and Waldensians, based on the Reformation, the Seventh-day Adventist Church was formed. And God has given us that great, wonderful commission to go to all the world and preach and teach and baptize. Matthew, Jesus says, chapter 15, verse 9, and in vain they worship me, teaching as doctrines the commandments of men. Teaching as doctrines. That's what happened during the Dark Ages. All these traditions were taught as doctrines, commandments of men, not commandments of God. Jesus says it's vain worship. It's vain worship. No. Revelation chapter 14, verse 12. Here's the patience of the saints. These are God's people just before he comes back the second time. This is the end of the three angels' messages in Revelation 14. Notice now it focuses on God's people. Who are they? Here is the patience of the saints. These are the saints. Here are those who keep the commandments of God and the faith of Jesus. Because they love Jesus, they keep his commandments. It's never the other way around. No. We love Jesus. We keep his commandments because we love him. Don't you love him? Don't you love him? Jesus says, if you love me, you will keep my commandments. That's why we do. Who should be baptized? Well, if you've never been baptized like Jesus, you need to be baptized. If you have been baptized, but you have drifted away, you need to be baptized. If you have learned new truth, you need to be baptized. Let me tell you a story. Happened a few years ago. Kathy and I were in Arizona, and we visited a church up in Payson, Arizona, and we met some friends of ours, Daryl and Mary Jo, and we invited them to go on a mission trip, which they were reluctant, but they did. They ended up going to Kenya and preaching a series of meetings. It was an exciting time in their lives. They got so thrilled and excited about preaching in Kenya that they decided that they needed to do something. So they started an orphanage there, and they run it for many years now. Daryl went back a number of times and held meetings. There was one particular time he was holding a meeting. When he got there, he was on top of a mountain near the lake. And he was on top of the mountain, Lake Victoria, on top of the mountain, and he put his speaker sort of pointed down toward the village. And so he preached a whole series of meetings. And then afterwards, a lady wanted to talk to him. She's an older lady. This is her picture. That's her actual picture. She wanted to talk to Daryl, and she said, I want to tell you something. Yes? She said, I well remember 51 years ago, and Daryl thought, what? That's when I was born. 51 years ago. Wow. She said, I was asleep, and I had this dream, and I heard this Mzungu's voice. That's a person from America. This Mzungu's voice. And his voice echoed all around the mountain. And God said to me in the dream, when you hear that voice, you'll know it's truth. Follow it. And she thought, what is that? And she said, it's been 51 years, but I've never forgotten. And when you started preaching 2 weeks ago and your voice started echoing around the mountain, I listened. And that was a voice that I heard 51 years ago. Wow. Darrell's heart was so touched the year he was born. God had told Esther there in Kenya that he would come there and preach and teach, and she would learn about Jesus. Oh, friends, when you were born, God knew that you would be listening to this video, that you would be on YouTube or Facebook. You'd be listening to this video. God knew that you'd be there tonight or today or whichever, wherever you are in the world, whatever language you're listening in. God knew. Isn't it amazing? He called you by name. He loves you so much. He died just for you. Have you thought about being baptized like Jesus? If you've never been baptized, you need to do so. Dear Lord, I thank you so much for all those who are listening someplace around the world, someplace on this old ball of mud, someplace there are people that are listening, making decisions for you, decisions for eternity. Lord, I know that some of us are thinking, oh, I'm too bad, but no, you're never too bad. Jesus died for every one of us. No, he died for assassins. He died for bad people. He died for those who commit adultery, those who steal, those who kill. No matter who you are or what you have done, you may be a priest. You may be an assassin. You may be a witch. God knows who you are. And he knew that you'd be listening when you were born. Make a decision now to make that about face and give your heart to Jesus and be baptized just like Jesus was. And by faith and trusting in him, go forward. Go forward. And one day we will all meet in heaven. In Christ's name I pray. Amen.
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3: 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But he knew only those who never tried are the real losers. And Abraham Lincoln was no loser. 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
5: With SRN News, I'm Jason Walker. A French woman and two Americans testing positive or at least showing symptoms of the hantavirus.
6: Authorities announced the new cases as nations around the world repatriate passengers from a cruise ship hit by an outbreak and quarantine or isolate them. French Health Minister Stephanie List says the woman was among five French passengers repatriated on Sunday to Paris from the MV Hondius, one of the 17 American passengers evacuated and flown to Nebraska, also tested positive for the virus, but is not showing any symptoms, and another had mild symptoms, US health officials said late Sunday. The World Health Organization is recommending close monitoring of the former passengers and many countries quarantining them. I'm Charles de Ledesma.
5: China says its exports rose 14% last month compared to a year ago.
7: The newly released report comes ahead of this week's planned meeting between President Trump and Chinese President Xi in Beijing. The results beat analyst estimates and are a significant improvement from March's 2.5% year-on-year expansion. Imports have climbed 25.3%. That's slower than the 28% growth in March, but it's still robust. The U.S.-China relationship faces multiple challenges, including the U.S. war with China's ally, Iran. Rich Thomason reporting.
5: Well, Google has disrupted a criminal group's attempt to use artificial intelligence to exploit another company's previously unknown digital vulnerability. Israel has sent Iron Dome anti-missile batteries and personnel to United Arab Emirates to defend the country during the Iran war. Elsewhere, Israeli lawmakers approving a bill setting up a special tribunal that would try and have the authority to sentence to death Palestinians who took part in the 2023 massacre.
8: 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Have a beautiful day.
5: SRN News. Well, Christians in Iraq are still having trouble. Here's correspondent Michael Harrington.
9: According to a new analysis by England's all-party parliamentary group for international freedom of religion or belief, Iraqi believers still face violent persecution and repression years after ISIS was finally expelled from the country. Christians living in the Kurdistan region are doing pretty well, but elsewhere in the country, they're still being victimized by their Muslim neighbors. Christians make up just about 3% of Iraq's population. Michael Harrington reporting.
5: Tech companies seeking guidance from faith leaders to shape artificial intelligence. Last month, the inaugural Faith AI Covenant Roundtable took place in New York, organized by the Interfaith Alliance for Safer Communities. The goal is to create a set of norms informed by various faiths. This is SRN News. A civil probe of the Southern Poverty Law Center.
10: The Alabama Attorney General announcing a civil investigation into the Southern Poverty Law Center's fundraising practices. This follows the recent federal indictment of the organization. The AG said he sent a subpoena seeking information about its donations and payments to informants and that he's seeking to determine if the organization violated state laws related to charitable organizations or deceptive trade practices. President Trump's DOJ already announced a criminal indictment against the SPLC, accusing it of fraud. The center's officials have vehemently denied the accusation. I'm Julie Walker.
5: New poll going in another direction. It concludes younger Americans are more pessimistic than older ones about the state of the current job market. Complete reversal from just 3 years ago when older Americans were more pessimistic. More details, SRNnews.com.
11: Direction for your life is found in God's Word. Psalm 27, verse 4. One thing I ask of the Lord, this is what I seek, that I may dwell in the house of the Lord all the days of my life, to gaze upon the beauty of the Lord, and to seek Him in His temple. Psalm 27, verse 4.
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13: Let he who has ears to hear use them. This is Max Lucado. Eight times in the Gospels and eight times in the book of Revelation, we are reminded that it's not enough just to have ears, it's necessary to use them. Jesus spent regular time with God, praying and listening. Luke 5:16 tells us Jesus often withdrew to lonely places and prayed. If Jesus, the Son of God, the sinless Savior of humankind, thought it worthwhile to clear His calendar to pray, wouldn't we be wise to do the same? Jesus also spent regular time in God's Word. Three times in the wilderness temptation, He used the Word of God to repel the attack of Satan. If we are to be just like Jesus, then we need to imitate His habits of prayer and Bible reading. This is Max Lucado.

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1: So we're watching the grandkids the other day, and it's chaos, and you look over at me, and I thought it was like we're 30 years ago. You're like, are you going to help? What are you doing? Get over here and help me.
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3: I thought we had grown out of this phase, but when you put us back into that phase, we're right back in the middle of it. Like, why aren't you helping me? Why aren't you seeing what needs to be done?
1: And I gotta say, you were right. I was just literally watching, and just let me say this to the husbands. If you're anything like me, dude, open your eyes, jump in, and help. It's the last thing you want to do, but it's the best thing you can do for your spouse, for your kids, for your grandkids, for your marriage. I'm just saying, learn from a guy who took 45 years to get this right.
3: Have you gotten it right? Yeah, we're Ann and Dave Wilson.
1: Only you know.
3: And that's Real Family Life. 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Don't put that part.

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1: Our world is facing a global mental health crisis. Over 200 million people across this planet suffer from internet and social media addiction. More than half of all students have said social media made them feel less confident about themselves. Teens who spend 5 hours or more a day on their devices are 70% more likely to have a risk factor for suicide. Over 90% of parents think social media is having a negative impact on their children's mental health. In fact, the Surgeon General suggests adding a warning label that states, social media can be toxic to the mental health of young people. 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
3: Hi, I'm Joy Michaels, and welcome to Heartbeat. 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This is why in the Bible, in 1 Corinthians 14:7, the Apostle Paul says that we who are Christians are like musical instruments. 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
7: With SRN News, I'm Rich Thomason in Washington. President Trump is describing as garbage Iran's response to a U.S. peace proposal.
8: It was just unacceptable.
7: So where do we go from here?
8: You know, a lot of people said, well, does he have a plan? Yeah, of course they do have the best plan ever. And Iran has been defeated militarily, totally. They have a little left. They probably built up during this period of time. We'll knock that out in about a day.
7: There are many questions about Iran's demands. Outwardly, Tehran remains defiant.
9: The exact details of the proposal have not been made public, but Iranian state media had earlier reported that they included the U.S. paying war reparations to Iran and recognizing its sovereignty over the Strait of Hormuz. Posting in English on social media, Iran's parliamentary speaker, Mohammed Baghir Ghalibaf, said that the U.S. had no alternative but to accept the 14-point proposal. He said the longer the U.S. dragged its feet, the more American taxpayers would pay for it. Both sides are digging in.
7: The BBC's Caroline Davis. President Trump would like to suspend the federal gasoline tax of 18.4 cents per gallon. The move would require congressional approval. Today's national average for a gallon of regular, 4.50. That's down 2 cents from yesterday, according to AAA. Today will bring release of the Consumer Price Index for April. The general consensus among economists is that it will show prices rose 3.8% from a year ago. Two drivers hospitalized in critical condition. They were shot by a gunman who opened fire yesterday on a busy highway in Cambridge, Massachusetts. It ended when a state trooper and a civilian with a license to carry fired on the gunman. He's hospitalized in critical condition. On Wall Street, the Dow futures down 59 points. NASDAQ futures off 205 points. This is SRN News.
10: Many people view the Ten Commandments as a bunch of do's and don'ts. They really aren't that complicated. Somebody came to Jesus and asked him what the greatest commandment was. He replied that the greatest was to love God with a whole heart, and the second was like it. Love your neighbors yourself. You'll find it in Matthew 22. I suppose every farm community at one time or another has a fellow farmer that gets ill or hurt to the point where he simply cannot get his farm work done. If it's during seed time or harvest, worry and stress can build in a hurry. Who needs that when you're sick already? It's during these times that neighbors come together, even with their own machinery, to do for the sick what he can't do for himself. What a relief to an already wounded spirit. This is what the Ten Commandments are all about. The principle behind them is love to God and love to others. The Apostle Paul said in Galatians 6 that to carry each other's burdens is to fulfill the law of Christ. To love your neighbors yourself is the essence of the gospel. A little more of that isn't going to hurt anything. This is Rod Bieber with Seed Time and Harvest.
7: The governor of Maryland embraces transgenderism.
11: Democrat Wes Moore says if his 14-year-old son wanted to have a sex change operation, he would allow it. Moore, who many are talking up as a 2028 presidential hopeful, made his comments in an interview with podcast host Patrick Bet-David, who appeared to be taken aback by the governor's statement. Political analysts say the Democratic Party support for transgenderism cost it a lot of votes in the last presidential election. Michael Harrington reporting.
7: Conservative Catholics are concerned that the Vatican is sending new signals about how it intends to accommodate homosexuals in the Pope Leo era. A Vatican working group has released a report featuring the testimony of two gay married Catholics who complained about the church's traditional stance on human sexuality. Pope Leo also stated during a recent airborne news conference that he believes the church's teachings on social justice, equality, and freedom are far more important than its teaching on sexual morality. The Beatles are returning to one of their iconic sites with a new fan experience in London.
1: Apple Corps, the company founded by the Beatles, will open a seven-floor attraction at their early headquarters in 2027. The building is where the album Let It Be was recorded, and the rooftop, the site of the Beatles' last public performance. Fans will have access to the venue. In the meantime, both Paul McCartney and Ringo Starr have expressed excitement about the project. Jason Walker reporting.
7: The Treasury Department wants American banks to monitor suspected Iranian money laundering networks. These networks use funds to smuggle sanctioned oil through shell companies and crypto networks. The move aims to disrupt Iran's sanctions evasion structure. The Trump administration calling on banks to flag customers who may launder funds for Iran. More details at srnnews.com.
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Here's more reading from the scriptures at Matthew 27:1. Now when morning came, all the chief priests and the elders of the people conferred together against Jesus to put him to death. And they bound him and led him away and delivered him to Pilate the governor. Then when Judas, who had betrayed him, saw that he had been condemned, he felt remorse and returned the 30 pieces of silver to the chief priests and elders, saying, I have sinned by betraying innocent blood. But they said, What is that to us? See to that yourself. And he threw the pieces of silver into the temple sanctuary and departed. And he went away and hanged himself. The chief priests took the pieces of silver and said, It is not lawful to put them into the temple treasury, since it is the price of blood. And they conferred together, and with the money bought the potter's field as a burial place for strangers. For this reason, that field has been called the field of blood to this day. Then that which was spoken through Jeremiah the prophet was fulfilled, and they took the 30 pieces of silver, the price of the one whose price had been set by the sons of Israel, and they gave them for the potter's field, as the Lord directed me. Now Jesus stood before the governor, and the governor questioned him, saying, Are you the king of the Jews? And Jesus said to him, It is as you say. And while he was being accused by the chief priests and elders, he did not answer. Then Pilate said to him, Do you not hear how many things they testify against you? And he did not answer him with regard to even a single charge. So the governor was quite amazed. Now at the feast, the governor was accustomed to release for the people any one prisoner whom they wanted. At that time, they were holding a notorious prisoner called Barabbas. So when the people gathered together, Pilate said to them, Whom do you want me to release for you, Barabbas or Jesus who is called Christ? For he knew that because of envy, they had handed him over. While he was sitting on the judgment seat, his wife sent him a message, saying, Have nothing to do with that righteous man, for last night I suffered greatly in a dream because of him. But the chief priests and the elders persuaded the crowds to ask for Barabbas and to put Jesus to death. But the governor said to them, Which of the two do you want me to release for you? And they said, Barabbas! Pilate said to them, Then what shall I do with Jesus who is called Christ? They all said, Crucify him! And he said, Why? What evil has he done? But they kept shouting all the more, saying, Crucify him! When Pilate saw that he was accomplishing nothing, but rather that a riot was starting, he took water and washed his hands in front of the crowd, saying, I am innocent of this man's blood. Say to that yourselves. And all the people said, His blood shall be on us and on our children. Then he released Barabbas for them. But after having Jesus scourged, he handed him over to be crucified. This is The Word with Nicholas Hope. Today, as usual, I've been reading from the New American Standard Bible Update.

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1: This is Max McLean. 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All the days of my hard service, I will wait for my renewal to come. You will call, and I will answer you. You will long for the creature your hands have made. Surely then you will count my steps, but not keep track of my sin. 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
2: By the way, are you a father? If so, you may be able to identify with me. Some of my greatest joys and some of my greatest frustrations and sorrows have come as a result of being a father. Holding a newborn child, experiencing first smiles and steps and words, witnessing their accomplishments, sensing the love they have for their mother and for their siblings, and even getting to be a grandfather. Wow, that's wonderful stuff. But at the same time, we worry for youngsters growing up in a crazy world. We feel we have so little control. Still, God, our caring Heavenly Father, is in control, and He cares for our children even more than we do. If you're a father, happy Father's Day. This is By the Way.
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1: Hi, welcome to Jesus Wins, a daily devotional by Elizabeth Talbot. This whole month of May, we will be exploring the topic, Celebrating His Victory. May 12, His Identity. The record of the genealogy of Jesus, the Messiah, the Son of David, the Son of Abraham. Matthew 1, verse 1. I asked the cemetery representative if they would allow me to bring a key and bury it along with my father and mother.

0: my parents' tomb and will see the key I placed there because I believe he will fulfill his resurrection promise. Praise God, his promises are everything. Matthew starts his gospel announcing that Jesus is the long-awaited deliverer who was promised throughout the Jewish scriptures, Old Testament. By using the title Messiah in Matthew 1 verse 1, which is Christos, Christ in Greek and means the anointed one, Matthew reminds us that Jesus comes as the fulfillment of the covenantal promises of God. This theological title of Jesus as the awaited anointed one appears several times in this gospel, even in the first chapter. Matthew also mentions that Jesus is the descendant of David and Abraham, both pivotal names in God's covenant with Israel and with all the nations of the earth. He repeats the same two important names, David and Abraham, at the end of his genealogical introduction. Matthew will allude to the Old Testament prophecies several times. On some occasions, he will use what we call a prophetic formula in which he starts the verse by stating, "This took place to fulfill what was spoken by the Lord through the prophet." For example, Matthew 1, verse 22, and Matthew 2, verse 15. Surely, Jesus is the fulfillment of God's promises to send a deliverer. It is difficult for us to grasp how much this would have meant to Matthew's predominantly Jewish audience, which had awaited the promised Messiah for centuries. For us, this verse is a reminder that God is truly faithful to his promises, and that as he fulfilled his promise in Jesus' first coming, he will do it again in Jesus' second coming. You can count on that.
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4: With SRN News, I'm Rich Thomason in Washington. President Trump says the Iran ceasefire is on life support after Tehran's counterproposal to a U.S. peace plan fell far short. The U.S. blockade of Iranian ports remains in place, and the president says that his bottom line remains unchanged.
5: Very simple. Iran cannot have a nuclear weapon. They can't have it. And if they did have it, the Middle East would be gone, Israel would be gone, and they'd hit Europe probably next. We're doing the service to the world, and this has gone on for 47 years. Other presidents and leaders of other countries that have the power should have done it, but they didn't do it.
4: Mr. Trump says he feels no pressure at all to cave to Iran's demands. A senior Trump administration official says Israel is helping the UAE defend itself against Iranian aggression.
6: The U.S. ambassador to Israel, Mike Huckabee, said Israel sent Iron Dome anti-missile batteries and personnel to the United Arab Emirates to defend the country during the Iran war. At a Tel Aviv conference, Huckabee said, "I'd like to say a word of appreciation for the UAE, the first Abraham Accord member," adding, "Just look at the benefits. Israel sending them Iron Dome batteries and personnel to help operate them." The UAE has not immediately responded to a request for comment over the acknowledgement by Huckabee, though it underlines the growing defense relationship between the countries long suspicious of Iran. I'm Charles Deledesma.
4: President Trump is preparing to depart Washington on a state visit to China. Beijing is a key Iranian ally, buying lots of oil from Iran. Could it start buying American oil instead? Stay tuned. Total of 18 Americans who had been on board that hantavirus cruise ship remain in isolation. On Wall Street this morning, stock futures in the red, and this is SRN News.
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4: Faith is surging in Ukraine.
7: According to the Slavic Gospel Association, the privations of war have turned many in the country to the cross. SGA reports that more than 100 new evangelical churches have been opening their doors since the Russian invasion began. Igor Bandura of the Ukrainian Baptist Union adds that, quote, "Over 13,000 people have been baptized, significantly more than before the war. Churches are forming a vital support system for the embattled nation. Michael Harrington reporting.
4: President Trump's Religious Liberty Commission is preparing to make recommendations after more than a year of hearings. Commissioners have spoken about their wish lists for what they want to see in the report. One idea is to increase avenues for religious expression in public schools and other public settings. Another is making public money more available to religious organizations. And there's a push for allowing for religious-based exemptions from regulations and classroom lessons. This is SRN News. Texas Attorney General Ken Paxton is suing a streaming giant.
8: The suit charges Netflix with spying on children and other consumers by collecting their data without consent and designing its platform to be addictive. Paxton says Netflix has falsely represented to consumers that it did not collect or share user data when it actually tracked and sold viewer habits and preferences to commercial data brokers and advertising technology companies. Paxton wants Netflix to purge the data it obtained illegally and not use it for targeting advertising without users' consent, plus pay fines for each violation. Keith Peters reporting.
4: The global maritime industry is facing a looming shortage of the fuel that powers ships as Iran war chokes off a key shipping lane in the Strait of Hormuz. About 80% of globally traded goods are transported by sea. More details at srnnews.com.
9: Direction for your life is found in God's Word. Psalm 27, verse 4. One thing I ask of the Lord, this is what I seek, that I may dwell in the house of the Lord all the days of my life, to gaze upon the beauty of the Lord, and to seek Him in His temple. Psalm 27, verse 4.
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11: This is Max McLean. What did Jesus say about those who did not believe in him? Listen to the Bible from John chapter 5 and 6. I do not accept praise from men, but I know you. I know that you do not have the love of God in your hearts. I have come in my Father's name, and you do not accept me, but if someone else comes in his own name, you will accept him. How can you believe if you accept praise from one another, yet make no effort to obtain the praise that comes from the only God? But do not think I will accuse you before the Father. Your accuser is Moses, on whom your hopes are set. If you believed Moses, you would believe me, for he wrote about me. But since you do not believe what he wrote, how are you going to believe what I say? When Jesus looked up and saw a great crowd coming toward him, he said to Philip, "Where shall we buy bread for these people to eat?" He asked this only to test him, for he already had in mind what he was going to do. Philip answered him, "8 months' wages would not buy enough bread for each one to have a bite." Another of his disciples, Andrew, Simon Peter's brother, spoke up, "Here is a boy with 5 small barley loaves and 2 small fish. But how far will they go among so many?" Jesus said, "Have the people sit down." There was plenty of grass in that place, and the men sat down, about 5,000 of them. Jesus then took the loaves, gave thanks, and distributed to those who were seated as much as they wanted. He did the same with the fish. When they had all had enough to eat, he said to his disciples, "Gather the pieces that are left over. Let nothing be wasted." So they gathered them and filled 12 basketfuls with the pieces of the 5 barley loaves left over by those who had eaten. After the people saw the miraculous sign that Jesus did, they began to say, "Surely this is the prophet who is to come into the world." Jesus, knowing that they intended to come and make him king by force, withdrew again to a mountain by himself. From John 5 and 6. Listen to the Bible. It's great for the soul.
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15: 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It is Tuesday, May 12, 2026. Hello, my name is L. David Harris. I am your host, and this is your daily portion, where we give you God's word every single day, and today is no exception. We are continuing in our lesson study series, How to Have a Right Relationship with God, and our caption for today is, Jesus teaches us how to pray. 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I'm asking you to please go over to yourdailyportion.com. 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Please, please type in that form where you are in the world. And finally, and most importantly today, I want you to click that contribute button, because Your Daily Portion Ministries is a listener and viewer supported ministry. Let's go ahead and pray, and then we will get underway. Father, we thank you for giving us this day and the privilege that we have to learn at your feet. Please help us to do that. Learn at your feet and then live according to those principles. In Jesus' name I pray. Amen and amen. Again, Jesus teaches us how to pray. I've made allusion, a reference to this before, but we have a Wednesday night Bible class. It's really Wednesday night prayer school on the YouTube channel for Your Daily Portion. And we did a series about Jesus teaching us how to pray. So I want you to go there and pick up that series, because I won't have enough time to really drill this today. But Jesus does teach us to pray. Let me start with that phrase first. Jesus teaches us to pray. His disciples asked him, they said, "Will you please, Jesus, teach us to pray like John taught his disciples?" Notice the term I left out. Teach us to pray, not how to pray yet, but to pray. There are too few people in the world that are praying, really opening up our hearts to God as to a friend. And so the first thing that we want to be thinking about is that Jesus taught us to pray. Through Paul, he said to pray without ceasing. You understand, through the life of Enoch, we see that Enoch walked with God. So walking with God, praying without ceasing. Daniel showing us in the life of Daniel, when he prayed, it was to pray. So do not neglect prayer, brothers and sisters. Open up your heart, open up your mind, open up your mouth to God, and then open up your ears to listen to God, who is making himself available as a good friend. Yes, yes, divine, yes, holy, blessed be his name, but a good friend. But as the lesson writer gave us the caption, it is Jesus teaches us how to pray too. Okay, so we start in with lesson number one, coming in from Matthew chapter 6 and verse 9, where the Bible reads, "After this manner, therefore, pray ye, our Father, which art in heaven, hallowed be thy name." And in this model here, prayer begins with recognizing God as our Father, the only Father that is holy. I don't know if you're listening to me carefully. There are people who call other fathers holy. There is no other father that must be called hallowed. Holy be thy name. Our Father which art in heaven is the one whose name is holy. I'll read it from Amplified Bible. Pray then in this way. Our Father who is in heaven, hallowed be your name. And I want you to understand the term father in this Greek word, pater, father, one who provides, one who protects, one who guides. It's a little different than the affectionate term and term of endearment and respect in Hebrew, Abba. Different word, but in this case, the one who provides, the one who protects, the one who guides. Jesus taught that prayer begins with a relationship. Jesus taught that prayer begins with a relationship. Our Father, you get it? Believers approach God as a loving Father while maintaining reverence for Him in His holiness. What is the action step then? Approach God with reverence and trust. Reverence. There are some things, like there are ways that I communicate with Josiah these days. Sometimes I might say, bruh, whatever, and then finish whatever I was about to say. He knows he's not my brother, and he knows he's not about to disrespect me, even with his words. But we are endeared to one another, and because his voice is deep, his hands are big now, he got a mustache and a little beard forming. You understand? Like, he's a strong young man now. I have adjusted how we communicate, but he still knows that he has to respect his daddy because God said so. So approach God with reverence and trust, but it's relational. Begin prayer by acknowledging God as Father and honoring His holy character. Aren't you glad that God is not identical to us? Like, God is not like us. He's holy all the time. He's powerful all the time. He always has our best interest at heart all the time. Well, how do we know this is working? Your prayer life develops a deeper sense of relationship with God and respect. Our lesson number two comes in from verse 10 of Matthew 6. Thy kingdom come, thy will be done in earth as it is in heaven. Prayer continues and includes surrender to God's will. We want to see God's will done in everything that we are attached to. We want to see God's will done in all that we can put our hands on and experience. We want God's will to be done on earth as it is in heaven. Prayer includes surrender to God's will. His will means desire and purpose. That is what will means here in the Greek term. Thelamaia. I can't say it too fast. It mixes me up. Thelamaia. Thelamaia. Thelema, pardon me, thelema, for those who want to look it up. Thelema, that means desire and purpose. His will is his desire and his purpose. What is God's desire and his purpose in heaven? That's his will. Well, how can his desire and purpose that we see in heavenly places also be reflected on earth? That is our goal. So the action step is to submit our personal plans to God. God, what is your desire? What is your purpose in heaven for me? So I'm working on this stuff down here. How can that align with what you got there in your holy mindset? Submit personal plans to God. Ask God to guide decisions according to his purposes revealed in Scripture. And then you know it's going to work. It's your perspective shifts as trust in God's wisdom increases. Let me read this quote for you from the book Thoughts from the Mount of Blessing, page 103. The Lord's Prayer was not intended to be repeated merely as a form. You know, a lot of people do that. Let's now recite the Lord's Prayer. Well, inspiration is saying this is not what was to be merely repeated as a form, but it is an illustration of what our prayers should be. So I want you to break down the prayer phrase by phrase based on the experience that the disciples were having with Jesus, phrase by phrase. How might your prayer life change if you followed this pattern that Jesus taught, approaching God as Father, surrendering to his will, and depending on him for every need? Something to think about, but more to act on. Jesus teaches us to pray. Jesus teaches us how to pray. Now it's time for us to submit. Peace.
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17: The prophet Zechariah wrote about the day of small things, times when achievements seem small and progress seems slow. On May the 12th, 1789, William Wilberforce, the British MP for Yorkshire, delivered his first speech in the House of Commons on the abolition of the slave trade. He said, "I verily believe, therefore, if the wretchedness of any one of the many hundred Negroes stowed in each ship could be brought before their view and remain within the sight of the African merchant, that there is no one among them whose heart would bear it." The orator was right, of course, but overwhelmingly voted down, 163 votes to 88. It was a day of small things, but it paved the way for the abolition of the slave trade and the eventual abolition of slavery itself almost 45 years later. Don't be afraid to start small. Just start. With God's blessing, even something which can seem small can grow into something that changes the world. Wilberforce was up against a lot. Not only the powerful interests making a lot of money trading in humans, but also Britain's war with Napoleon and other domestic concerns. Wilberforce's victory, the victory of a movement with hundreds of thousands of Britons in support, came slowly. Sharing your faith with another person, that can happen slowly. Taking the gospel to the world is a gradual work. So don't be afraid to start small. Business empires, churches, the writing of a book, the mastering of a skill, these things take time. Start small if you must, but start. If you're following God's leading, if God places something upon your heart, go forward as you are with the resources you have and press on following God's leading. When God is leading you, you can be confident that God will get it done. John Bradshaw, It Is Written.

Whilst the long night of the Dark Ages covered Europe and darkness covered the people, the lamp of truth still shone brightly in Scotland and Ireland. These two countries on the brink of the known world stood like a wall to resist the menace of advancing religious tyranny. Scotland in particular, like the Waldenses in northern Italy, found in her rugged mountains a fortress. Iona is an isolated island that has become famous in Christian history. It became a central point to the Celtic Church for many centuries, preserving true biblical faith, teaching, educating, and sending out missionaries. The story of Iona starts with a man by the name of Columba, who was actually from Ireland and was born of royal descent. He lived in Ireland and worked there till the age of 32. And from the ages of 25 to 32, he is credited with raising up over 300 churches. Having a missionary spirit burning deep within him, he set sail from Derry in the year 563 with 200 of his companions and came to Scotland. They landed here in Iona, just off the coast of the Isle of Mull, in this bay, which is today named Columba's Bay. Despite finding a windswept and barren island, they built houses, planted crops, and founded a Christian school, which would later attain the highest reputation for the pursuit of biblical study and science. The students had a well-rounded education, and in addition to their classes, they would spend time in physical labor, in gardening, in baking, in farming, and in prayer and singing. The students would frequently have to spend 18 years of study before they were ordained for the gospel ministry. It was not a monastery, and they were not monks. It was a great mission training institute. The Bible was central to Columba and the school here in Iona. Columba built a church on the Bible and the Bible alone, and is credited with copying 300 copies of the New Testament himself with his own hands. Imagine how many copies his students and fellow faculty produced over the many years the school was based here on this little island of Iona. They followed the commandments of the Bible, including keeping the fourth commandment. In fact, the church here in Iona kept the Sabbath for several centuries. In many ways, the believers here were preserving a faith that was handed down to them over the generations since the earliest believers. They did not see themselves as reformers or as breaking away from Rome, for the faith that they kept had been around much longer. Columba labored here for 34 years before passing to his rest on the 9th of June, which was a Sabbath day. Iona would for many centuries be a leading center of the Celtic Church, sending missionaries out from the shores of Scotland flowing to the continental church. Columba's followers would hold this island for 641 years before they were driven out by the Benedictine monks. Iona stands to us today and gives us lessons in the missionary work that took place here. While today many people come for a time of peace, reflection, and contemplation, a place where they can feel closer to God, we cannot deny the work that took place here. Maybe God is calling you to go and get trained, like the missionaries who would come here to be trained and would go out for service. Maybe God is calling you to be trained for mission service. Maybe he's calling you to a life of full-time ministry. Maybe God is calling you to change the whole course of your life. And if God is calling you, harden not your heart and follow the Lord's leading.

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1: A budget coach can set your finances in order. Hi, I'm Chuck Bentley with My Money Life from Crown. A listener reluctantly registered to meet with a trained Crown coach. She was ready for help with her financial mess. She knew she wasn't handling money wisely, but wasn't sure she really wanted to change. She felt judged by God and that it was too late to undo the damage of the past. She didn't know if she could live without a certain lifestyle. She says her coach was extremely gracious without sacrificing truth. The course gave her a bigger vision of God's will for her life in terms of contentment and purpose, and over a period of time, she made small changes. She had tried other methods, but Crown worked because it's grounded in God's Word. Others were based on behavioral change. Crown focuses on heart change. At age 48, she willingly followed a spending plan for the first time in her life. She did it happily and easily, saying that it was a true miracle. She learned that God had not rejected her, despite her misuse of money. She saw His tenderness, grace, and power to change her in an area of her life that she didn't think possible. She's seen and knows that He really is enough. She now recognizes that her life is not her own. She just needed a broader understanding of her identity so she could surrender everything to the Lord. She understands that nothing God calls her to do is beyond her ability or too complicated. He will equip and provide as she follows Him. She's satisfied with what He's provided without having to grasp for more. 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
4: Hi, this is Shauna. Welcome to Johnny Erickson Tada Sharing Hope. Well, Johnny, no one likes to suffer.
5: Oh, we certainly don't. Shauna, you know, I've lived almost 6 decades in this wheelchair, and oh, every day is a challenge.
4: Yeah.
5: There is never any respite from it. It is hard.
4: Oh, it is hard, but hard as it is, and Johnny, I've seen you in pain.
5: Mm.
4: God has used His left hand of providence, as we sometimes call it. He's used your quadriplegia to draw you much closer to Himself, and I've seen that, too.
5: Oh, Shauna, you know me well. Mm. I can say without a doubt, with no second guessing, that, okay, here comes my favorite line, quote, I'd rather be in this wheelchair knowing Jesus as I do than to be on my feet without Him. You know, I came to that realization decades ago, but those words are as true now as ever. It seems that the longer and the harder my afflictions, the better I know my Lord Jesus. You know, I never used to call Him mine. Like, you know, in prayer for me, it's most often, oh, my Jesus, how good you are, rather than just, oh, Jesus, how good you are. Suffering has made Him mine. It is as though the furnace of affliction, as it says in Isaiah 48, it's in that furnace God has burned away and continues to purify and burn out of my life sin and so much self-centeredness, self-pity, worldly thoughts and ways, the itchiness to have things as I want them, and much more. But that furnace of suffering has not only burned away the dross, the heat of my trials bonds me in a deeper union with Jesus Christ. Now, I've got a long way to go, But I sense that my suffering has melded my relationship into Jesus. You know what I mean by melding? You know, like you start to disappear into the Lord, like Romans 6 verse 11 says, where you must consider yourselves dead to sin and alive to God in Christ Jesus. Right there, that's it. That's melding. Suffering has helped me to consider myself dead to sins, and it's made me gladly hand over more of me to Jesus Christ. Less of my old self and more of me in Christ. And this wheelchair has been the furnace of affliction in which that marvelous bond is being strengthened. Now, someone, I think with a disability, wrote about suffering and how it changes us. And they wrote it as kind of a poem. I wish I could tell you the author, but this person wrote, quote, "I'd rather have a paralyzed body and be able to move in the spirit. I'd rather be blind to the colors of a sunset and be able to see the light of God. I'd rather lack intellectual skill and be able to comprehend the simplicity of God's love. I'd rather be deaf to melodies of this life and be able to hear God call my name. I'd rather have only a partial physical frame and be part of Christ's body. May my brokenness be a door to my enlightenment, and may what others consider a disability serve as my ability to experience God's faithfulness."
4: Johnny, that is beautiful. And the author of that bit of prose obviously went through the furnace of affliction.
5: Mm-hmm.
4: It's clear. Her suffering helped her consider herself dead to sin and utterly and completely alive to God. Well, listening friend, perhaps you identify with what Johnny has shared today. Or if you have questions about it, go to johnnyradio.org and click the Ask Johnny button. And you know, we could sum up today's topic with the words of David in Psalm 119, verse 67. He writes from the furnace of his suffering, "Before I was afflicted, I went astray, but now I keep your word."
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This is Mary Lohman of the Christian Working Woman, and I'm talking this week about the various complications that Christian working women can face in dealing with men on their jobs. With more and more women now holding management positions, it is no longer uncommon to find women managers with men reporting to them. These female management positions can be difficult at times. In trying to get it right, I've known women in management who overreacted by trying to be too assertive and working too hard at establishing their authority. Don't let that feeling of insecurity cause you to overcompensate by being too rigid and demanding. But on the other hand, I've also seen women who bend over too far backward to keep from intimidating male subordinates and to avoid coming on too strong, and this can cause weak managers who lack proper control. So we need to find that natural, happy medium that allows us to be ourselves, to manage effectively in our own style, without being overly aware of the fact that we are female and they are male. Remember, you don't have to manage like a man in order to be an effective manager. You need to have a good basic understanding of effective management techniques and incorporate those into your style. I've seen many women in the business world try to change their behavior to a tougher style, more like the men around them, and it was obvious and, frankly, ineffective. As women, we should take advantage of our natural leadership and management abilities instead of trying to manage like a man. The important thing is, are you getting the job done well and using your people productively, and is the morale in good condition? If so, you're a good manager, even if your style is different from men. Look at the women in Scripture who managed men. Deborah, Lydia, Priscilla, the Proverbs 31 woman, to mention a few. There was nothing tentative about their management style, but they were women and they managed as women. All were quite different from each other and different from male managers as well. Memorizing God's Word is a vital spiritual discipline, but it can also be very challenging. Our Hidden Word Ministry equips you with resources to make this discipline a little easier. Learn more and sign up for these monthly emails on our website at ChristianWorkingWoman.org. I hope you'll join me again tomorrow as we consider other issues that arise on the job when men and women work together.

0: Max Licato here of Upwards. I just want to step in and state how grateful I am for this wonderful Christian radio station. 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
3: With SRN News, I'm Rich Thomason in Washington. Kuwait is accusing Iran of dispatching an armed Revolutionary Guard team to attack an island in the Middle East nation. Kuwait has come under repeated attack by Iran during the war. President Trump is dismissing as garbage Iran's response to a U.S. peace proposal. Raises the specter of further American military strikes on Iran. And the president says America is doing a service to the entire world by denying the death to America regime nukes.
4: They're lunatics having a nuclear weapon. I deal with them. I say it to them. I say, you people are crazy. I deal with them. They talk differently. I say, you're crazy. You're crazy people. You're nuts. You're not having a nuclear weapon. They think they can talk me into it, and they don't do very well with it. But they know how I feel. They can't have a nuclear weapon. They would use it within an hour after getting it.
3: The president is set to leave for Beijing for talks with his Chinese counterpart, President Xi. The American Enterprise Institute's Matthew Continetti says Mr. Trump will be negotiating from a position of strength.
5: And I think he wants that big trade deal that he's been seeking with China throughout his two terms. And here, I think we have to be a little bit wary right now. I think America has a lot of economic leverage over China at the moment. And you consider the effect of the tariffs on China. You look at how our economy is doing. We just had a fantastic job report.
3: Continetti speaking with the Salem Radio Network. The president will be accompanied to China by an entourage of American tech industry and finance leaders. Stung by the Virginia Supreme Court's rejection of their extreme gerrymandering plan, Virginia Democrats are now making a long-shot appeal to the U.S. Supreme Court. The state Supreme Court ruled the 10-to-1 Democrat advantage map runs afoul of the state's constitution. Wall Street, Dow Futures down 61. This is SRN News.
6: What do you do when you feel afraid? When you face something that feels unsurmountable, something bigger and more frightening than you think you can handle? Maybe it's a serious issue of a loved one, or the sudden loss of a job, or a situation that feels out of control and you fear the outcome. Well, whatever it is, God can handle it. So hand that fear to Him. We're told in Isaiah chapter 41, verse 10, "Fear not, for I am with you. Be not dismayed, for I am your God. I will strengthen you. I will help you. I will uphold you with my righteous hand." And He will. 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
3: French lawmakers consider assisted suicide.
7: A vote is expected this week on legislation that would allow residents to take their own life with the help of a doctor. Physician-assisted suicide is spread across much of Western Europe, with Switzerland being the first nation to allow it. Pro-life advocates and clergymen in France are urging the public to let their representatives know they don't want it. Suicide opponents say the old and the disabled will be victimized by the French bill. Michael Harrington reporting.
8: After a decade of victories in the courts and in American culture, LGBT advocates are in retreat. There's been a strong backlash in recent years, especially against the promotion of transgenderism to children. Many states have banned males from competing in female sports, and some have barred sex change operations on kids. At least 9 states have considered resolutions seeking to undo legal recognition of same-sex marriages. This is SRN News. The Trump nominee to lead FEMA is a familiar face.
9: President Donald Trump has nominated Cameron Hamilton to lead the Federal Emergency Management Agency. This marks a surprising comeback for Hamilton, who was fired last year after defending FEMA's existence. If confirmed, Hamilton will be FEMA's first permanent administrator in Trump's second term. The agency has gone through 3 temporary leaders, including Hamilton. He'll need to ensure the agency is prepared for the summer disaster season, while also answering to Trump, who is likely to expect major reforms after a council he appointed recommended sweeping changes last Friday. I'm Lisa Dwyer.
8: The Treasury Department wants America's banks to monitor suspected Iranian money laundering. Those networks use funds to smuggle sanctioned oil through shell companies and crypto networks. Move aims to disrupt Iran's sanctions evasion infrastructure. SRNNews.com.
10: Direction for your life is found in God's Word. Psalm 27, verse 4. One thing I ask of the Lord, this is what I seek, that I may dwell in the house of the Lord all the days of my life, to gaze upon the beauty of the Lord, and to seek Him in His temple. Psalm 27, verse 4.
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12: Surprise! I used to be in a quartet. Yeah, I did. Don't just laugh out loud now. Listen, when I was in college, for a little while I sang in a gospel quartet. I did not sing any solos. No. No solos for Ron. But musically, I'm okay in a group. Solo, not so much. You know, in a way, we're all like that. I'm Ron Utzcraft, and I want to have a word with you today about the antidote for loneliness. Now, a word for today from the Word of God takes us back to the book of Genesis, the very beginning, to Adam, a fellow with a great home, the Garden of Eden. Couldn't beat that. A great job. He's got all the benefits you could possibly have, and he's got closeness to God. But in Genesis chapter 2, verse 18, the Lord God said, it is not good for the man to be alone. I will make a helper suitable for him. And the account goes on to talk about the creation of Eve for Adam from Adam's own rib. Now, it's interesting that God looks at a man who seems to have an ideal environment and everything going for him and says, it is not good for you to be alone. See, we're built from our very creation to live in partnership with someone we love. No solos. Now, being married doesn't necessarily mean you're not alone. Some people think the worst loneliness of all is not being married. No, it's being married to the wrong person. Maybe you haven't been protecting your time with the person you're married to. And so tragically, you're married, but both of you feel alone, because everything else has crowded each other out. Well, you got to get back together again. Now, I said being married doesn't mean you're not alone. But being single doesn't mean you are alone. Paul, for example, was very single, very busy, never married, and yet he had a network of people who supported him his whole life. His letters are filled with references to those many people who were ministry partners, people who helped him, encouraged him, lifted him up. He told us that the mother of Rufus was, quote, someone who has been a mother to me too. He said Timothy was his son in the gospel. He said to Timothy, recalling your tears, I long to go see you so I may be filled with joy. And then he had a friend, Onesiphorus, who, according to 2 Timothy 1, refreshed him. And to the believers in Rome, he said, by God's will I may come to you with joy, and together we will be refreshed. Oh, Paul was a tower of spiritual strength and emotional strength. If any Christian could have gone it alone, he could have been a soloist. Yeah, he was the man. And yet he nurtured and needed peer partnership. He had spiritual brothers and mothers and friends and refreshers, a network of people. Now, you can't expect, if you're single, for any one best friend to be like a marriage partner to you and meet all those emotional needs. You'll smother that person if you try to get one person to be all that. But you can build, like Paul did, a network of caring people, and you're part of God's network for them. It's a two-way street. You need to invest in those friendships. Take time with them. Build yourself a rich life even while you're single. You got to be a good one before you can be a good two anyway. Don't just sit there and wait for Prince Charming or Cinderella to come along. Build life partnerships now. Guard quality time with them, as a married couple must do. Being single doesn't mean being alone. If you'll invest in those life partnerships and not just sit there saying, oh, when am I going to get married? Take encouragement from this, that the God who made you need people will give you the people you need.
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2: Where is the best place you've ever celebrated your birthday? Maybe on vacation or at a party with loved ones. Vino spent his 17th birthday somewhere he never expected, on board a Mercy ship. For 15 years, Vino struggled with a large facial tumour. His parents tried to find medical care in Madagascar, but couldn't afford a visit to a hospital. As the mass grew larger, it started compressing his airway. But then Vino heard about Mercy ships. He walked up the gangway of our hospital ship on the morning of his 17th birthday, eagerly anticipating the free surgery that would transform his life. It took just 90 minutes to remove the tumour. Soon, Vino's joyful personality was shining brighter than ever. He celebrated his transformation with everyone around him, singing and dancing with volunteers all around the ward. That's a birthday Vino will never forget.
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1: Rivers with rights? 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Did you know in India there are two rivers given the same legal status as humans? In New Zealand, a 150-year debate ended when a river was finally named a legal person. In Ecuador, nature is represented in their constitution with certain rights. This silliness highlights the absurdity that results from a world in rebellion against the Creator. This kind of thinking ignores the uniqueness of mankind. We're special, made in the image of God, with unique rights and responsibilities, including dominion over the creation. Nature's important, and we're to steward it well, but a river's not a person.
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3: With SRN News, I'm Rich Thomason in Washington. Inflation shot higher last month, hitting a three-year high as consumer prices rose 3.8% year over year. A major contributor to the price spike, the cost of energy, according to the newly released Consumer Price Index. Accompanied by a bevy of American tech industry and financial leaders, President Trump will soon take off for Beijing and talks with his Chinese counterpart. Correspondent Eduardo Castillo says it will be Mr. Trump's second visit to China as president.
4: President Donald Trump travels to Beijing this week, marking the first visit to China by a U.S. president in nearly a decade, the last one by Trump. As Trump and Chinese President Xi Jinping get ready to meet, both countries have said that the relationship has been relatively stable, and they want to keep it that way. But there are still some issues unresolved. For example, trade tensions persist, and although it's possible there's going to be an extended truce, some experts think that the broader conflict is far from over. Technology is another sticking point, with the U.S. limiting exports of advanced chips to China.
3: Mr. Trump says his primary objective in the standoff with Tehran remains the same, no nuclear weapons for Iran.
5: If the Obama deal wasn't terminated by me, they would have had it 6 years ago, and they would have used it immediately on Israel and also the rest of the Middle East. You saw that when they started shooting rockets. Nobody thought Saudi Arabia and Qatar and UAE were going to get hit, or Kuwait. Bahrain, I think it was a tremendous strategic mistake, and they wasted those missiles. We have the Patriots that knocked them down every time.
3: The U.S. Supreme Court has set the stage for Alabama to get rid of one of two largely black congressional districts before this year's midterm elections. On Wall Street, Dow futures down 59 points. This is SRN News.
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3: Will Graham is on the road again.
7: Hot on the heels of a two-day gospel festival in Japan, the grandson of Billy Graham is scheduled to preach to a stadium of 50,000 people in South Korea this weekend. The event is set to take place in the city of Wijongbu and is the result of months of groundwork being laid by local churches. Graham has said that he believes that a major revival is coming to Asia, and he's been spending extra time there lately. Michael Harrington reporting.
3: Abraham Foxman, who was a forceful advocate for American Jews as national director of the Anti-Defamation League for nearly three decades, has died at the age of 86. Over 28 years as head of the ADL before retiring in 2015, Foxman counseled presidents and diplomats, CEOs, and celebrities. He took on prominent figures over anti-Semitic remarks or representations and accepted any ensuing apologies on behalf of an entire community. This is SRN News. The MD-11 cargo planes involved in last fall's deadly UPS crash in Louisville returned to the air.
8: The plane crashed shortly after takeoff after the left engine flew off the wing. Three pilots were killed, along with 12 more people on the ground. The Federal Aviation Administration says it approved Boeing's proposed fix for the workhorse MD-11s after extensive review. Lawyers representing some of the families that lost loved ones say they hope the FAA was thorough enough to ensure the planes are safe. I'm Lisa Dwyer.
3: The global maritime industry is facing a looming shortage of the fuel that powers ships as the Iran war chokes off a key shipping lane in the Strait of Hormuz. About 80% of globally traded goods are transported by sea. Experts say consumers and companies should brace for price spikes to shipping costs and impacts to bottom lines. More details at srnnews.com.
9: Direction for your life is found in God's Word. Psalm 27, verse 4. One thing I ask of the Lord, this is what I seek, that I may dwell in the house of the Lord all the days of my life, to gaze upon the beauty of the Lord, and to seek Him in His temple. Psalm 27, verse 4.
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10: I think the biggest discipleship tool that we have is our lives.
11: Mm-hmm.
10: It's not what we say as much as what we're living. It's so hard. It feels impossible, but cling to Jesus. Mm-hmm. Be desperate. Surrender your life and then your kids' lives. And I think you'll be amazed what God can do.
12: 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I'm Dave Wilson.
10: And I'm Ann Wilson. 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This is Family Life Today. Happy Mother's Day. We have our panel back with us today, and it's going to be fun to dive back in to what it's like to be a mom and some of the struggles and some of the wins. So let's jump in. Gwen, do you think it gets easier or harder as your kids get older, that kind of surrender?
13: It depends on the kid, because as kids get older, what we've experienced a lot of times is that as parents, and I'm assuming you would know this, when you have young adults and they're making decisions and you're telling them, oh, you probably don't want to do this, it's not that you're trying to control them.
10: Mm-hmm.
13: It is, one, you're trying to keep them, one, from harming themselves, because mm-hmm. when you get in trouble, I get in trouble. Because who are you going to call when you get in trouble?
10: And it makes your life harder.
13: Exactly. So it's not, I'm not just trying to protect you, I'm trying to protect me. So I know you think I'm trying to control you.
10: Yeah.
13: And all of that. And so, but at the same time, they've got to try it for themselves. I don't really know what I'm talking about. It's them, not me. I can get past this and it won't happen to me kind of thing. And so those times are hard because you kind of know that there's a ledge over there and, you know, they're about to walk off this ledge, but they really have to see if it is an invisible ground that you can, you know, it's solid over there. And it's those types of things. And so that is hard. It's hard to see your older kids hurt because, again, you want to give advice and you try to give advice. And what we've learned is they want help, but they don't want advice. It's like, just give me your help. You don't have to say anything. And Daryl has this saying, it's like, my help costs and it's advice. Like, you're not just going to get my help without, you're going to have to, you know, so.
14: That's good. I'm going to file that one away.
13: Yeah.
10: That's a good word.
13: So those are the times it gets hard because you're seeing them, you know, about to crash into a wall many times.
10: Mm-hmm.
13: But they don't want you to tell them that there is a wall there. just help me once I crash. Just come, you know, get me out of this. And so that's hard to do because once they crash, you're not going to leave them out there.
10: Yeah.
13: But then they don't want to hear, I told you so, or any advice.
10: So what are your prayers like then?
13: My prayers for my kids are mostly, you know, I believe that all of my kids have professed the Lord and all of that, even sometimes, I mean, but none of us make all the right decisions, but that their desire and love for him grow and that they have a closer walk with him.
10: Yeah.
13: Because what they don't hear from me, maybe they'll hear from him.
10: That's good. And do you feel like you're in that constant surrender of your kids too?
13: Oh, totally.
10: And Maria, do you think that's necessary for us to do, to surrender our kids?
14: Yeah, definitely.
10: Because of what happens if we don't?
14: Well, I mean, it's all an illusion if we think we have any control over them anyways. So it's just a matter of is our heart surrendered and submitted to God?
10: Yeah.
14: Or is it not?
10: Yeah. And to me, it's an idol. If we're looking to our kids to bring us happiness, identity, security, usually some of those things are torn down. But I've seen parents put their hopes and dreams in their kids. It's such a fleeting kind of thing. And if our kids feel the pressure of, I'm everything to my mom and my dad, we don't want that either. So what does that look like on a day-to-day spiritually? How do you bring Jesus into parenting? You talked about it a little bit, Maria. So you're doing Bible study, but what other kind of things can we do?
14: There's a lot for me, a lot of during the day. One thing I used to do that Bruce was like, it's a little flippant, so maybe you should try to find something else, is I would just start singing the song, Jesus Take the Wheel. In the moments when it was like, I'm about to lose it, you know, like I just start singing the song.
10: Wait, go ahead. I want to hear
14: no,
10: it.
14: I'm not, no, but it was just like, it would make me laugh. Like it would be funny. So it would like release the tension in the moment.
10: Did the girl also sing it too?
14: Yeah. And then also like, put my focus back on Jesus.
11: I think that's beautiful. You keep going.
10: I love it.
11: Keep going.
10: I love it. You know, it's basically a surrender. Jesus, take the wheel is a surrender moment.
11: It doesn't matter where it came from.
10: Yes. Right.
14: But, you know, just not wanting to use the Lord's name so flippantly all the time. But, yes, just trying to.
10: Wait. Bruce. So what do you think? Bruce is in here listening to Maria, his wife. What did you mean by that when you said, hey, I don't know?
15: Well, it came, so, okay. I didn't know I'd have to defend myself on this, but
11: we think you're wrong,
15: it came
11: Bruce.
15: Across to me as a little flippant. Yeah, like just, it was almost like in jest. I'm usually very cautious. I love to make fun of ourselves. I don't like to make light of God's name, but you know, but, I don't know.
10: But maybe it was a prayer.
14: I mean, it was.
15: It could be. And if it is, then
10: Go amen. For it. Then sing amen. As loud as you can.
15: You know, maybe I'm doing a little projection. You know, so.
14: Yeah, so it's just kind of a lot of like, in the moment, like, please help me right now because I'm this close to just losing it.
10: Yes. Haven't we all been there?
14: Okay. And I've definitely had times where I've been like, I'll be right back. And I just like go to my room and shut the door and just take a minute and just be like, help me, Lord, because.
10: And I would say to our kids, because I can get hot quick. And so I would say, run to the other room and sit in a chair. You better run. Run as fast as you can. And they know they can see me like boiling. But I need a minute. Just as you said, I need a minute to gather myself because I get mad and things are crazy. Yep. And so just to gather yourself, I need that second. They're little breathy prayers like, Jesus, I need you right now. It is like, Jesus, take the wheel.
13: Mm-hmm. No, I think I've heard it once. And so I was trying to, when she was singing, I'm like, I've heard that from somewhere. Okay.
10: Because you're not into country.
13: Oh, I am.
10: Oh.
13: I don't listen to it like that, but I do listen.
10: It's an old song, though.
13: Okay.
10: It is old. Yeah. Mm-hmm. Okay, so.
14: And then one part of the song is, I'm letting go.
10: Mm-hmm. There it is.
13: But the principle is there, right?
14: Yes. Like,
13: we do try to hold on. And, you know, I mean, because some things we can't spiritualize, but that is really what he wants us to do is to let go and allow him to do the driving, right? Like, it's that. So.
10: And I will say that one of the things, too, that surprised me is how much worry I would have. The older our kids got, and I think for the younger generation, with phones, with TV, with media, with platforms, it's crazy. crazy town. Mm-hmm. And so I think as a mom, I can remember even when they were in high school, finding myself just like wanting to control situations, mm-hmm. but needing to let go. Mm-hmm. And so knowing what to do with that worry, I would find myself visually seeing myself handing Jesus mm-hmm. all the things. I couldn't sleep until I would do that at mm-hmm. times.
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10: So let's turn it a little bit. Let's talk about discipling our kids.
14: Yeah.
10: We hear that term all the time. Are you discipling your kids? Mm-hmm. How are your discipleship going? You know, what does that look like? And how can we help our listeners like get a grasp of this? Is this something that's important for us as moms?
13: Well, since I've gone through it.
10: Let's hear it. Bring it in.
14: Teach us.
13: When we first came on staff, Family Life, you know, we're introduced to Family Life and Dennis Rainey and all his books and all of this. And, you know, having Bible study with the kids, and we'd sit down with our kids to get ready to have, you know, family, you know, Bible study. And they're like this, you know, and all of this. And every time it was, you know, it was just, it was a battle. Like, mm-hmm. it was, and I think after a while it was like, this isn't working for us. Mm-hmm. Like, it sounds good. Good in mm-hmm. the book. Like, yeah. mm-hmm. I don't know how they did it and made it work so perfectly for us. It just didn't happen. But, you know, again, we made sure we kept them in mm-hmm. Sunday school, in places, again, where mm-hmm. they're being taught and, you know, at home, living out biblical principles, you yeah. know, and all of this. And you teach as you go why you don't do certain things or say certain things or whatever it is. Mm-hmm. But to just be honest, the Bible studies, the sitting down with it just did not. Like, we tried it over and over, and it would just be, you know, especially video games were becoming really big yeah. and popular, to tell them you got to cut it off so that yeah. we can have a little devotional here.
14: Yeah, that's a tough sell.
13: You want a family fight? There you go.
10: I had a grandchild just tell me a couple days ago, like, I like Pokemon way better than God.
14: Well, at least they're honest.
13: Yes, yeah. Yes. I do.
10: But yeah, that's really hard. Mm-hmm. So are you saying that you failed at it?
13: Yeah. Yeah.
10: No, but it may not look like what we thought it would look mm-hmm. like, because I would be depressed when I was around the Rainies and certain people. I'm like, they probably like, tell us more, mother and father. What else does Jesus say to us? And we never had that one time, especially having three sons. But what can it look like? I bet you discipled your kids. I know you did.
13: I mean, I'm mm-hmm. sure I did. Probably not in, I would call it the Rainy way.
10: The yeah. Rainy way. The Rainy way.
13: I think the families have to work out what works for them.
10: Yes, that's it.
13: Because if you try to make your family out of, you know, mold it into what worked for somebody else, it's not. It mm-hmm. just doesn't work like that.
10: And Barbara Rainy would say, it was never like that. We didn't have, exactly. you know. So, yeah.
14: Well, and you did say that you've always tried to have like an open door. So I'm guessing you made yourself available to your kids to have conversations, to ask questions and all the things like that.
10: What about you, Kate? I mean, your kids are still pretty young.
14: Yeah.
10: Your stepson is, how old is he now?
17: He's 8.
10: Okay.
17: Mm-hmm. But he, maybe similarly to some of what I'm hearing, not inclined to sit ever for anything at all. So certainly not for, let's now have a structured time of.
10: And that's very normal for boys.
17: Totally. Totally. So it's been another one of those categories of, okay, I read a lot of books, and parenting books can be hard for me often.
10: Because, do you compare?
17: Well, it does. It feels like here's all these great things you should do. Yeah. And many of them are just genuinely out of reach because of the circumstances in which our family functions.
13: Yeah.
17: And it's like, well, I agree with you that that is a great idea. The problem is it's not an option. So now what? What else does it look
18: like? Like you need to write a parenting book.
17: You should. Maybe in like 30 years. We'll see how they turn out first.
18: So what do you do?
17: So yeah, I think for us, well, it started... So when we got married, when my husband or I would try to pray before a meal, my stepson would plug his ears.
18: Interesting.
17: It was like, all right, well, let's just start with praying before our meals.
18: Yeah.
17: That's where it began, was let's pray before meals. And then eventually he kind of got used to it because he didn't like it. He wasn't about it. Now, occasionally he'll add his own his own little thing into whatever it is that he's excited about that he'll add as we're praying over a meal. And so it looks like a million little things. Just this past week or two, he's been having a really hard time on our transition night. The night that he knows is my last night at dad's house and I'm going to mom's house. And vice versa. He really struggles that night. And I said something to my husband. I was like, you know what? I wonder if it's time, because he's started to talk more about God. He started to be a little more curious. And that's been my prayer from early on, was I was like, God, there's not a lot of openness when we first got married to things of God in my stepson. And so I just started praying that God would make him curious. Just inspired, because he is naturally curious. He wants to know. He wants to understand things. God has answered that prayer. There have been a number of things that questions he asked that my husband's like, I don't know how to answer that question. Like, that's a really good question. But so I said the other day, I was like, I wonder if it's time to start planting the seed that God goes with him.
18: That's good.
17: Between every house. Mm. It's painful that he has to go from house to house and that he never gets to have both his mom and his dad at the same time.
18: Yeah.
17: They're both a part of his life.
18: Sure.
17: But it's not the same. He always gets one or the other. And so I was like, I wonder if he's ready to receive some sense of comfort in the fact that God will go with him no matter where he goes.
18: Yeah.
17: And I have often prayed that God's presence would be there with him in a way that maybe looking back, he can see it.
18: That's brilliant.
17: Because right now, that's not where his headspace is. Right. And it won't be for a very long time, I don't imagine. Yeah. But if he could be able to look back and be able to and identify God's presence.
18: Could you ever say to him, like, I'm so praying, like, that's got to be super hard for you sometimes. And I'm praying, like, I know that God is always with you. Or you could even say it personally. I know that God never leaves me. And I know because of that, and that what the Bible says, he never leaves you. And that might not be something you're interested in, but he's always, that makes me so happy that I'm never alone because he's with me. And with stepkids, you probably have to do these subtle little drops, little nuggets at a time.
17: Yes.
18: Is that true?
17: Yes, that's very accurate.
18: But I love how your mindset is, you're thinking through your discipleship with him, you know? That's cool. What about you, Maria?
14: Mine's a little bit more traditional, a little more Rainy-esque, you might say.
18: What's that look like?
17: Praise God. That's a beautiful
18: thing. I know.
17: Thing.
18: She has four girls, too.
14: I have four girls, so they'll sit, you know, not a super long time, but we homeschool. So we do a lot of sitting and reading aloud and things like that. And oftentimes, my solution is to have things for them to do with their hands while they're listening.
18: That's
14: so that kind of helps remove some of the nervous energy, like magnet tiles and coloring and things like that. But I know.
18: So they don't have to sit with their hands folded. They can be doing stuff.
14: I do have friends of boys who have boys who are like, yeah, my kids don't color.
18: Yeah.
14: Coloring is not a thing with
18: boys.
14: They
18: don't
17: color. What is that?
14: My girls love to color. So.
18: Yeah.
14: But anyway, so yeah, we have every morning, we have our morning time on the couch and we sing hymns together. We do our catechism together. We do scripture memory. And the catechism goes along with what they're learning in their Sunday school class at church. So there's overlap. It's not always that way. It just happens to be that way this time around. And we are reading through the Bible that kind of overlaps with also their history. So
18: maybe you and Bruce should write a book.
14: And I will say, shout out to my husband, Bruce, because he has always been so faithful with family devotions, because we do that in the morning, but then Bruce always does a family devotion at dinner time. Always.
15: What?
14: Like, almost always.
15: Always.
14: Almost. Okay. There's a few nights here and there that you skip, but like, you are
18: That's amazing.
14: Pretty
18: that is
14: faithful
18: amazing.
14: To When you have the energy, when you can.
18: What does that look like, Bruce?
14: Devotion at the dinner table.
15: We have a book with, I think it's Nancy Guthrie, is it?
18: I love that he's pulling out snacks. Oh, yeah, Nancy has some great stuff.
15: Yeah, so we read through that. We read through Kevin DeYoung has, it's a really long title, like the biggest storybook, Bible storybook or something.
18: Yeah, yeah. Our son's going through that.
15: And it was awesome.
14: It's good.
15: So, yeah, it's got to be quick. Yeah. Got to have like one point.
14: Yes. You know? At Christmas, we do like the our Advent blocks, which we, you guys have had them on the program.
18: I love it.
14: Yep.
18: Having boys, I had expectations of what Dave should do. So when I hear Bruce, I would have heard somebody like that. I'm like, that's what Dave should be doing. And then I'd have this bitterness in my heart. But one of the things we can do, so let's just bring it down to everybody's level. As parents, we can pray for them. Mm-hmm. And just even praying out loud, I don't know if a listener is, maybe you've never done that before, but it's a great place to start is out loud with your kids, you know, of just, I mean, I would put them in car seats and pray as I put them in car seats. Mm-hmm. Or we'd drive to school and I'd pray. And when they got out of the car, I'd pray. So simple, quick prayers. They didn't even have to pay attention. But bedtime was one of my favorite times that we would pray over our kids, each one of them. We'd have a little and quick, like little quick Bible study, not a Bible study, but we'd read some scripture or a book that really pointed to God with scripture in it. Mm-hmm. And sometimes they didn't pay attention, but it was okay. But we were just trying to put these deposits in them. Mm-hmm. And it's interesting too, because I think our youngest, I asked him one time, because I think the biggest discipleship tool that we have is our lives. Mm-hmm. It's not what we say as much as what we're living. Mm-hmm. And I would come home with these stories, and still do, of, and some of you may have heard some of my stories, like, hey guys, you won't believe this, but I was going like down this town and I saw this lady come out of a bar and she was so drunk. And you know, they're like middle school, high school. She was so drunk, she couldn't even walk. And she had this big purse. And so I stopped to pick her up. And you know, they're like, you picked up some random lady and she's drunk? And I said, I know. I wondered, like, is she going to throw up in the car? And so I had this bag and I put it down. And I also thought, like, can I take her, you know, can I fight her if she's right? And I decided, yes, I could. And she's so inebriated that she probably didn't have a lot of control. So anyway, telling those kind of stories and saying, like, and so I found out her name was Mary, and I put my hand on her and I prayed for her. And I said, Mary, God loves you so much. There's not a moment in your life that he hasn't seen you. And he loves you. And she's like, I love God. You know, she's so wasted. And then she did say, I don't know how to get home. And so now I'm like, I'm telling the boys this at our dinner table. You guys, she doesn't know where she lives, you know. And now they're like, what did you do? So those stories of like being in a grocery store and paying for someone's groceries or feeling like God spoke to me to do something and to be obedient to that. I think as they get older and even younger, like I just shared some of our stories with our 10 and under grandkids of things that God had done. Those are little pieces of discipleship, and kids love stories and they love to hear what God can do. And so I think those are kind of some simple things. And I was going to say at bedtime too, I've shared this before, but when our first son did get married, Dave and I, our three sons slept in the same room. He was in bed and we got on our knees. We laid our hands on him to pray for him because it would be his last night as a single man in our house. And we prayed over him. We cried and we asked him, what will be the thing that you missed about living under this roof as a man? And he said, this, these nights where you and Dad prayed over us, loved us, listened to us. He said, I will miss that. Hmm. And so now to see him with his four, he has two adopted, two bio kids, and he's way better than we ever were. He not only reads the scripture, he sings over them every night. I'm like, that's such a good idea. It's more than just Jesus take the wheel, too.
14: Yeah, so that's Bruce. Like, really? At bedtime, I'm so done. I'm like, just get in your bed and let me close the door, please.
18: Yes.
14: And Bruce goes in there and he prays with them and he sings a song with them.
18: What do you sing, Bruce?
15: Jesus take the wheel.
18: That's what Austin sings.
15: Oh, yeah. That's the most popular. Although, when they make requests, it's always This Little Light of Mine.
14: Also, so cute. Your blood is washed away my sin.
15: Oh, that's a good one. That's Chloe's favorite. Yep.
18: And I'll add this as we close to, we as parents should be sharing the gospel with our kids. It can start when they're so little. I used to start with Genesis 3, the fall, and how God loved Adam and Eve, and sin, he gave them a choice because love gives a choice. God gave them a choice to walk with them, but they chose to eat the fruit. But then the greatest, and I'll say that, but the greatest gift God did was he said, I will send my son to die for that sin. Mm-hmm. And so to give them a grasp of the gospel, and I know that our days as moms can seem so long, so mundane, so boring, but then you have those moments of the miraculous in the midst of the mundane. And I can remember our five-year-old was in bed crying one night, and his little three-year-old brother was in the twin bed next to him on the other side of the room. And I said, why are you crying? And he said, Mom, what if Austin doesn't give his life to Jesus and he's not with us in heaven? And I just cried like, yeah. He gets it. Yeah. He gets it. And so we prayed for him together that night. But if it's not in our hearts, it's not going to come off our tongues. Mm-hmm. And so it starts with us moms. It's so hard. It feels impossible, but cling to Jesus. Mm-hmm. Be desperate. Mm-hmm. As we've talked about, surrender your life and then your kids' lives. And I think you'll be amazed what God can do. Mm-hmm. It's not going to be pretty and perfect. I'll just say that. But God can do way more than we can ever ask or imagine. Amen. Amen. Thanks for being with me today. This has been fun. Happy Mother's Day. Hey, and as we close, we at Family Life are all about relationships, parenting, family. We want to equip you. We want to bless you. We want to give you tools and resources that will be a benefit to you and your family. And you can go to familylife.com/parentinghelp to find out more.
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1: Today I'm going to look at a passage that we've already studied, but I really want you to think about these verses a little bit more. It's Daniel chapter 3, verses 17 and 18. This is the voice of Shadrach, Meshach, and Abednego. They say, "If that is the case, our God whom we serve is able to deliver us from the burning fiery furnace, and he will deliver us from your hand, O king. But if not, let it be known to you, O king, that we do not serve your gods, nor will we worship the gold image which you have set up." Here are three young guys faced with the death penalty because they won't do a simple little thing like bow before a statue when the music starts. And you know, they probably could have come up with 1,000 different reasons to just bow down for a minute. I mean, maybe they could just bend over and pick up a pebble when the moment comes, and that way they'd save their lives and they wouldn't really be worshiping the statue. Or maybe they could rationalize that they'd really be praying to God regardless of the direction they happen to bow. As human beings, we're pretty good at thinking up reasons to save our own skin. But these boys' relationship with God was more important to them than their own lives. They found something that transcends a mere lifetime, something that radically changed their self-centered set of human priorities. And somewhere deep in our hearts, when we see it, when we see someone so principled they'd rather die than compromise, well, that speaks to our hearts. Instinctively, we know that person has something we don't have, and we admire it. According to the Bible, the moment is coming when all you're going to have to go on in life is your faith. The book of Revelation indicates that in the final moments, all the evidence and all the power on this planet are going to reside in all the wrong places. And when that happens, people aren't going to be tolerant of those who don't want to compromise the relationship with God. So let me ask you something really important. Do you know where you stand? Do you know what's important? What you're not willing to compromise? What do you have that's worth more than life? When the famous atheist Voltaire was dying, apparently he panicked. His nurse supposedly said after he was gone, "For all the money in Europe, I wouldn't want to see another unbeliever die." All night long, he cried for forgiveness. If the story is true, and I strongly suspect that it is, it really paints a tragic picture of people who don't have something that's worth more than life. You'll notice that the three young men in our story don't panic. And they don't panic because they know, even if they lose their lives, that their future is secure and their lives mean something in the opinion of God. That's something Voltaire didn't have. And given the fact that we're all headed in the same direction, that the grave is not a matter of if, but when, I'm suggesting that coming to grips with what really matters in life right now is the better way to live.

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1: You're faithful, serving Jesus day after day. You get no applause because you work behind the scenes, so no one notices, no one sees. But God sees, and you give Him so much joy. Well done, well done. And by the way, keep going. I'm Perry LaHaye.
2: Cast yourself in.
1: Dan doesn't get any applause. Not many people know his greatness. 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The Muslims there always want to know why he left it all behind. 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
9: With SRN News, I'm Rich Thomason in Washington.
10: It was just unacceptable.
9: President Trump describing as garbage Iran's response to U.S. peace proposal.
10: You know, a lot of people said, well, does he have a plan? Yeah, of course they do. I have the best plan ever. And Iran has been defeated militarily, totally. They have a little left. They probably built up during this period of time. We'll knock that out in about a day.
9: Many questions remain about Iran's demands. Outwardly, Tehran remains defiant.
11: The exact details of the proposal have not been made public, but Iranian state media had earlier reported that they included the U.S. paying war reparations to Iran and recognizing its sovereignty over the Strait of Hormuz. Posting in English on social media, Iran's parliamentary speaker, Mohammed Baghir Ghalibaf, said that the U.S. had no alternative but to accept the 14-point proposal. He said the longer the U.S. dragged its feet, the more American taxpayers would pay for it. Both sides are digging in.
9: The BBC's Caroline Davis. Inflation heated up last month, hitting a three-year high as consumer prices rose 3.8% compared to a year ago, that according to the Consumer Price Index. President Trump wants to suspend the federal gasoline tax of 18.4 cents per gallon. The move would require congressional approval. Today's national average for a gallon of regular gas, $4.50. That's down 2 cents from yesterday, according to AAA. Two drivers hospitalized in critical condition, shot by a gunman who opened fire yesterday on a busy highway in Cambridge, Massachusetts. It ended when a state trooper and a civilian fired on the gunman. He's hospitalized in critical condition. The Dow's down 213 points. The Nasdaq, 190 points lower. This is SRN News.
12: Jesus spent most of his life with people. It was the main reason why he came to this earth, to seek and save the lost. He didn't wait for people to come to him. If they came, that was great. But he spent a lot of time seeking them out. He went to where the people were. He went to the marketplaces, the pools, even the parties. It was at a wedding banquet that he did his first recorded miracle, changing water into wine. What Jesus did more than anything else was to teach and heal people. He was concerned for their physical and spiritual well-being. There were towns and villages that when Jesus left, there was not a sick one among them. My paternal grandfather died in 1918 from the flu epidemic, way before I ever came along. I used to look at the grave and pictured an old man buried there. Later I realized he was only 37. If only Jesus could have been there. Soon he's coming back, and then there won't be any more sickness. This is Rod Bieber with Seed Time and Harvest.
9: The governor of Maryland embraces transgenderism.
13: Democrat Wes Moore says if his 14-year-old son wanted to have a sex change operation, he would allow it. Moore, who many are talking up as a 2028 presidential hopeful, made his comments in an interview with podcast host Patrick Bet-David, who appeared to be taken aback by the governor's statement. Political analysts say the Democratic Party's support for transgenderism cost it a lot of votes in the last presidential election. Michael Harrington reporting.
9: Conservative Catholics are concerned that the Vatican is sending new signals about how it intends to accommodate homosexuals in the Pope Leo era. A Vatican working group has released a report featuring the testimony of two gay married Catholics who complained about the church's traditional stance on human sexuality. Observers say that Pope Leo is likely to largely ignore issues of sexuality. This is SRN News. The Beatles are returning to one of their iconic sites with a new fan experience in London.
14: Apple Corps, the company founded by the Beatles, will open a seven-floor attraction at their early headquarters in 2027. The building is where the album Let It Be was recorded, and the rooftop, the site of the Beatles' last public performance. Fans will have access to the venue. In the meantime, both Paul McCartney and Ringo Starr have expressed excitement about the project. Jason Walker reporting.
9: The Treasury Department wants America's banks to monitor suspected Iranian money laundering networks. Those networks use funds to smuggle sanctioned oil through shell companies and crypto networks. The move aims to disrupt Iran's sanctions evasion infrastructure. It's currently in operation worldwide. More details, srnnews.com.
15: Direction for your life is found in God's Word. Psalm 27, verse 4. One thing I ask of the Lord, this is what I seek, that I may dwell in the house of the Lord all the days of my life, to gaze upon the beauty of the Lord, and to seek Him in His temple. Psalm 27, verse 4.
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17: Are you seeking fulfillment for your life? Do you want freedom from fear? That's why we're here. Welcome to Jesus 101, introducing you to the real Jesus. And now, here's your host, Elizabeth Talbot, with Mike Tucker.
18: I'm Mike Tucker.
19: And I'm Elizabeth Talbot.
18: All right, Elizabeth, I always thought GPS was global positioning system, and now you're telling me something different.
19: Well, what happened was that I found out that my maps didn't help me when I made detours.
18: Okay, so if you took the wrong turn, you didn't know where to go.
19: No, I didn't know where to go. And the GPS system gracefully would remap my journey to take me to the same place.
18: Okay, you know, it recalculates the way you go now, right?
19: Yes, and I felt that this was so graceful because sometimes I was lost, and I really decided to call it now Grace Positioning System.
18: I like that. I do. The truth is that so often in our lives we take detours, don't we? Unplanned detours. We take the wrong tour.
19: That's right.
18: Wrong turn.
19: And, you know, Matthew decides to tell us about a big detour that the people of Israel had.
18: Okay.
19: And how God repositioned them
18: to, right, bring him. Recalculated their route.
19: That's right. Recalculated, right, their route. And maybe we can go back then to the infancy narratives that we've been talking about,
18: right,
19: in Matthew. And we're now in the fourth one, which is when Herod find out from the Magi that we already have,
18: right,
19: talked about.
18: He realizes that they have not come back and told him where the Christ child was, where the new king was, right?
19: That's right.
18: And so we find in Matthew chapter 2, verse 16, when Herod realized that he had been outwitted by the Magi, he was furious, and he gave orders to kill all the boys in Bethlehem and its vicinity who were 2 years old and under, in accordance with the time he had learned from the Magi.
19: See, the Magi told them, I don't know exactly what the Magi told him, but obviously he calculated that when they first saw the star,
18: right,
19: it was, you know, at least 2 years.
18: Mm-hmm.
19: And so he decided to kill all the kids that were under two,
18: under
19: which
18: two
19: is one of the
18: age.
19: Most horrible crimes that we have, yeah, in the Bible.
18: You know, William Barclay, in his commentary on this, suggests that for a village of that size of Bethlehem, may have been from 20 to 30 infants that were destroyed in that,
19: yes,
18: command.
19: Yes, because it was a small village.
18: That's
19: but
18: right.
19: All the children in the village were slaughtered.
18: Yeah, were slaughtered.
19: And so Matthew decides to bring us to a time of Israel that was difficult and quotes a prophecy that was then quoted for their journey and quotes it in this case. Do you want to read the prophecy? Then we'll go look for it.
18: Yeah, in verse 17 it says, "Then what was said through the prophet Jeremiah was fulfilled." We see that pattern again, right?
19: Mm-hmm.
18: In verse 18, "A voice is heard in Ramah, weeping and great mourning, Rachel weeping for her children and refusing to be comforted because they are no more."
19: Yeah, this is a very, very sad prophecy because it relates to one of the big detours in the history of Israel, probably the greatest detour. Because as you know, when Israel went to Egypt, it was not really their fault.
18: They went
19: there as a family with Jacob and all the kids, and then they grew into a nation there.
18: Yeah, and they did that to get away from a famine in the land, right?
19: That's
18: right. There was food in Egypt because of the gracious provision of Joseph, which was provided through a dream, again, from God,
19: right? That's right. And sometimes it's easier to put up with difficult times. They would say, well, I don't have anything to do with that, and this has come upon me. But when you cause your detour, this is where the type of God you serve makes a huge difference.
18: It does. You know, when you cause the detour, you realize you didn't just hurt yourself. You've hurt your family members. You've hurt other people because of your disobedience or your foolishness. Now I've made a decision that is hurting more than just me. And then there's this regret, this remorse.
19: Shame, guilt, the whole thing.
18: You got it. The whole package is there, isn't it?
19: Yes, and what happens is, the prophets are sent to Israel because they're not doing very good. And eventually they get taken into exile, in this case, the southern kingdom to Babylon.
18: Mm-hmm.
19: And Jeremiah becomes the weeping prophet because, we always find Jeremiah crying because he can't believe that this is happening to his people, And so in the midst of all these terrible things that are happening, he becomes the source of actual hope. Mm-hmm. And in chapter 30 of the book of Jeremiah, we have a promise that they will be delivered from their captivity. And then on chapter 31, he starts telling the story how this happened and how God is going to revert this. So maybe we can find the verse where Matthew actually quotes.
18: Well, he quotes this, and it's found in verse 15 of Jeremiah chapter 31. And then just what we read, this is what the Lord says, "A voice is heard in Ramah, mourning and great weeping, Rachel weeping for her children and refusing to be comforted because her children are no more."
19: See, Rachel was Jacob's favorite wife. And so her name is used as personifying the whole people of Israel.
18: All right, so this is going to represent all of Israel because she is the mother of Israel, so to speak.
19: That's right. And the children are no more because they have gone away. And they have gone away because of their disobedience.
18: That's right.
19: You know, God allowed these kings to come and destroy because Israel didn't seem to want being a covenant with God anymore.
18: That's right.
19: And God said, I love you guys, but this is terrible what's happening, and I can't protect you under the circumstances.
18: Mm-hmm. Well, you've made a choice. When our children were small, we had basic rules, and for violating a rule, there were consequences. And one of the ways that my children had to learn was this: when they would knowingly disobey a rule, I would come to them and say, "I love and respect you so much that I would never withhold from you a consequence you have freely chosen." They hated that. But it taught them something.
19: I think I'm glad you're not my friend.
18: But, they hated that, but it did teach them something, that sometimes there are consequences for our behavior. And that's basically what God is telling Israel here. You've chosen.
19: But see, God's grace is so great that after he says, "Look, these are the consequences of what you chose, but I am greater than your detours. My grace and my love for you is greater than your detours."
18: You're telling me that God's a better father than I am?
19: I think so.
18: Yeah, I think so too. I think so too. In fact, isn't it here in verse 16? It says, "So this is what the Lord says, restrain your voice from weeping and your eyes from tears, for your work will be rewarded, declares the Lord. They will return from the land of the enemy."
19: Can you imagine God saying, "Yeah, I know you're there because you're supposed to be, but you're coming back."
18: Yeah.
19: You know,
18: quit crying. You're coming home.
19: Yes, you're going to come back. And, some of us that are in exile in our lives right now, especially when we took detours because of our own doing.
18: Our own mistakes.
19: How much we need to know the divine GPS.
18: That's right.
19: God works exactly like us. He has a plan that is the best plan for us. But so many times we take a detour and we think, you know, we're doomed.
18: Yeah. It was not God's plan that Israel would be taken into exile.
19: Absolutely not.
18: He wanted them to prosper, to grow, to be the light of the world, so
19: yes,
18: to speak, so
19: to
18: that others would see.
19: Yes, that's
18: this
19: right.
18: is the result of serving a good God.
19: That's
18: this is
19: right.
18: what happens. You have this kind of joy, this kind of prosperity, this kind of love in your life. But they took the detour. And now he's saying, I love you too much to withhold from you a consequence you have freely chosen for yourself. But guess what?
19: I'm going to reroute.
18: That's right.
19: And I'm bringing you still where you were going. You're still going there.
18: We've still got the same destination for our journey.
19: Mm-hmm.
18: We're going to get there. We're just going to have to take a different route. Our grace positioning system is at work even as we speak.
19: That's exactly true. And you know, remember yesterday we talked about the Goel?
18: Yes.
19: The one that redeems us.
18: The kinsman redeemer.
19: The kinsman redeemer doesn't just bring us out of slavery when we behave.
18: That's right.
19: Just doesn't bring us out of slavery when he feels that we have learned our lesson.
18: Mm-hmm.
19: He does it because of who he is, not because of who we are.
18: That is incredible that God fulfills his promises, not because we deserve them.
19: No.
18: But because of who he is.
19: That's right.
18: He has to be true to his word. He has to be true to his name and to his own character.
19: Yes, and see, this part of God, he's our kinsman redeemer, and he's always out to redeem us. He's not here because he's against us. He's here because he's
18: mm-hmm.
19: for us, you know, as we have seen in previous programs. And he will want to redeem me from any exile I'm in. You know, there's all kinds of examples we could give you of modern exiles. You know, a place where you went far away, where it wasn't your place, and you realize right now that you really messed up.
18: That's right. He's going, because of who he is, he's going to take you back from wherever you are. Even in Psalm 23, the last part of verse 3 says, he guides me in paths of righteousness for his name's
19: sake. For his name's sake, because
18: That's
19: of
18: right.
19: who he is.
18: Not because you deserve it, not because you were very repentant.
19: That's right.
18: But because of who he is, he will use his grace positioning system,
19: mm-hmm.
18: recalculate our route, and guide us in paths of righteousness. Now, that's incredible.
19: Yeah, but for me, it's incredible that Matthew would take this prophecy and
18: mm-hmm.
19: apply it to Jesus. Because see, what Matthew is trying to do is what we talked about in the beginning of this program, that somehow all prophecy that was in the Old Testament refers actually to Jesus, that we can
18: That's
19: find
18: right.
19: these multiple fulfillments, but that the real fulfillment is in Jesus.
18: I think we need to focus on that again, that the fulfillment of all prophecy, Old Testament, New Testament, is Jesus. It all points to him. The scriptures testify of me, Jesus said.
19: That's right.
18: Whether it's the law, the prophets,
19: or the Psalms.
18: Or the Psalms.
19: As you just
18: or
19: said.
18: Or even the New Testament. It all is fulfilled in Jesus Christ.
19: That's right. So Matthew will take this prophecy from a very painful part of Israel's history. You know, like if he took something that happened to me in a very painful time in my life and show me, look, even from that, God redeemed you. So right now, some of my greatest source of hope is to see how God redeemed me from my own exiles in
18: That's
19: the
18: right.
19: past.
18: Even those that were made by your own decisions.
19: Yes.
18: But here in the second chapter of Matthew, we're told that eventually Herod dies
19: mm-hmm.
18: and Joseph and Mary and Jesus are brought back up out of Egypt,
19: That's right.
18: back into the land of promise, back to their home, where they can now live in greater peace and safety and security.
19: See, isn't that a great source of hope? This is the divine GPS,
18: mm-hmm.
19: grace positioning system. I love it.
18: Mm-hmm. God has that promise for each one of us today. Is not just for the Old Testament people, is not just regarding his son, Jesus Christ. This is a promise from me today. If I've made a negative decision or a good decision, doesn't matter. He's going to recalculate the route. I'm still on track with him. He will redeem me.
19: Oh, praise the Lord.
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1: A budget coach can set your finances in order. Hi, I'm Chuck Bentley with My Money Life from Crown. A listener reluctantly registered to meet with a trained Crown coach. She was ready for help with her financial mess. She knew she wasn't handling money wisely, but wasn't sure she really wanted to change. She felt judged by God and that it was too late to undo the damage of the past. She didn't know if she could live without a certain lifestyle. She says her coach was extremely gracious without sacrificing truth. The course gave her a bigger vision of God's will for her life in terms of contentment and purpose, and over a period of time, she made small changes. She had tried other methods, but Crown worked because it's grounded in God's Word. Others were based on behavioral change. Crown focuses on heart change. At age 48, she willingly followed a spending plan for the first time in her life. She did it happily and easily, saying that it was a true miracle. She learned that God had not rejected her, despite her misuse of money. She saw His tenderness, grace, and power to change her in an area of her life that she didn't think possible. She's seen and knows that He really is enough. She now recognizes that her life is not her own. She just needed a broader understanding of her identity so she could surrender everything to the Lord. She understands that nothing God calls her to do is beyond her ability or too complicated. He will equip and provide as she follows Him. She's satisfied with what He's provided without having to grasp for more. Now, if you're struggling with credit card debt, you can contact us for a budget coach or let Christian credit counselors help. 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
2: This is Don Pate from Between the Lines, and I wonder if you believe Shakespeare when he said a rose by any other name would smell as sweet. That might be, but you know what? Bible people by any other name, the story wouldn't be the same. One of the best in the Bible is the name Methuselah. Methuselah. The name in Hebrew means upon the death of this one, it comes to pass. And when you take the Bible, Genesis 5, Genesis 7, and you start adding up the numbers, guess what? It works. It claims that Methuselah died the year of the flood. I mean, this old guy may have been hammering nails in a boat, knowing he was never going to ride on the boat, because his very name said, when this child dies, it comes to pass. You can find out many more fascinating things, wonderful things about Bible names and other topics at our website, btlministries.org. I'm Don Pate. Thanks for joining me.
3: Hi, this is Shauna. Welcome to Johnny Erickson Tada Sharing Hope. Well, Johnny, no one likes to suffer.
4: Oh, we certainly don't. Shauna, you know, I've lived almost six decades in this wheelchair, and every day is a challenge.
3: Yeah.
4: There is never any respite from it. It is hard.
3: Oh, it is hard, but hard as it is, and Johnny, I've seen you in pain.
4: Mm.
3: God has used His left hand of providence, as we sometimes call it. He's used your quadriplegia to draw you much closer to Himself, and I've seen that, too.
4: Oh, Shauna, you know me well. Mm. I can say without a doubt, with no second guessing, that, okay, here comes my favorite line, quote, I'd rather be in this wheelchair knowing Jesus as I do than to be on my feet without Him. You know, I came to that realization decades ago, but those words are as true now as ever. It seems that the longer and the harder my afflictions, the better I know my Lord Jesus. You know, I never used to call Him mine. Like, you know, in prayer for me, it's most often, oh, my Jesus, how good You are, rather than just, oh, Jesus, how good You are. Suffering has made Him mine. It is as though the furnace of affliction, as it says in Isaiah 48, it's in that furnace God has burned away and continues to purify and burn out of my life sin and so much self-centeredness, self-pity, worldly thoughts and ways, the itchiness to have things as I want them, and much more. But that furnace of suffering has not only burned away the dross, the heat of my trials bonds me in a deeper union with Jesus Christ. Now, I've got a long way to go, but I sense that my suffering has melded my relationship into Jesus. You know what I mean by melding? You know, like you start to disappear into the Lord, like Romans 6 verse 11 says, where you must consider yourselves dead to sin and alive to God in Christ Jesus. Right there, that's it. That's melding. Suffering has helped me to consider myself dead to sins, and it's made me gladly hand over more of me to Jesus Christ. Less of my old self and more of me in Christ. And this wheelchair has been the furnace of affliction in which that marvelous bond is being strengthened. Now, someone, I think with a disability, wrote about suffering and how it changes us. And they wrote it as kind of a poem. I wish I could tell you the author, but this person wrote, quote, "I'd rather have a paralyzed body and be able to move in the spirit. I'd rather be blind to the colors of a sunset and be able to see the light of God. I'd rather lack intellectual skill and be able to comprehend the simplicity of God's love. I'd rather be deaf to melodies of this life and be able to hear God call my name. I'd rather have only a partial physical frame and be part of Christ's body. May my brokenness be a door to my enlightenment, and may what others consider a disability serve as my ability to experience God's faithfulness."
3: Johnny, that is beautiful. And the author of that bit of prose obviously went through the furnace of affliction.
4: Mm-hmm.
3: It's clear. Her suffering helped her consider herself dead to sin and utterly and completely alive to God. Well, listening friend, perhaps you identify with what Johnny has shared today. Or if you have questions about it, go to johnnyradio.org and click the Ask Johnny button. And you know, we could sum up today's topic with the words of David in Psalm 119, verse 67. He writes from the furnace of his suffering. "Before I was afflicted, I went astray, but now I keep your word."
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0: It's true, I've written a few books, but actually, I'm really not an author. I'm just a storyteller. Hi, I'm Mark Gregston with Parenting Today's Teens. I love telling stories because they show that God is working an intricate plan in each and every person's life. And when you live with 60 teenagers at a time, you're never short on colorful stories. Some of these stories have already come to a resolution. Others are still in the middle of a difficult chapter. And some will never know the full story until we reach to the other side of eternity. It's possible you're in that hard place too. And if your family's story isn't turning out how you wanted, remember, God is the greatest author of all. And don't give up. He's not finished writing your story yet.
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0: temple, that lampstand that represented the light of Christ's love, the light of his grace, the light of his word, that lampstand is brought into a pagan banquet hall. And God says it's enough. God says the cup of iniquity has been filled, and God's mercy now becomes God's judgment. The king's countenance changes, verse 6. His thoughts trouble him so that the joints of his hips were loosed and his knees knocked together. And the king cries aloud to the astrologers, the Chaldeans, the soothsayers. The king spoke, saying to the wise men of Babylon, read this writing, and they'll be clothed with purple and a chain of gold around your neck. You'll be the third ruler in the kingdom. Why third ruler? Why third ruler? Nabonidus was the first ruler, the king, the father of Belshazzar. But you know what? He didn't like ruling too much. And so as the result of that, Nabonidus built a palace far up the river, Euphrates, and in Teman. And in he was natural history. He kind of smiled and said, he liked to chase butterflies. And he said to his son Belshazzar, you rule. So Nabonidus first, Belshazzar second, and then third ruler in the kingdom would be the one who can interpret the dream. But notice what it says. He brings in the Chaldeans, the soothsayers, all the psychics, the astrologers. We saw those guys before, didn't we? Daniel chapter 2, they come in. King Nebuchadnezzar says, tell me what I dreamed and what does it mean? Astrologers, Chaldeans, soothsayers, magicians say, we don't know. We can't tell you what you dreamed. He said, you're not fooling me. If you can't tell me what I dreamed yesterday, how can you tell me about tomorrow? Daniel comes in, interprets the dream. King Nebuchadnezzar knew. But then, chapter 4, king brings them in again. He says, I'll tell you the dream that I had about the tree. What's about this tree that was cut down? Chapter 4. They say, we don't know. Daniel comes in again. See, it's very fascinating to me that the Babylonian kings often did not learn. They did not learn the folly of trusting human wisdom. They did not learn the folly of psychic seers. It's unfortunate today that many turn to astrology columns. There are 3,000 astrology columns in newspapers across America. Many people go onto the internet looking at astrology. Some people go to psychic seers to get the future, but they let men and women down in Daniel's day, and they will let you down today. There is no wisdom except satanic wisdom in the magicians, the astrologers, the soothsayers. I love what it says in James 1, verse 5, where God says, if any man lacks wisdom, let him come to me, that upbraideth not and giveth to all men liberally. If you're lacking wisdom, if you need some decision, God invites you to come to him, to seek his will for any decision you need to make in your life. The handwriting is on the wall. It can't be read. They don't know what it means. Well, the king's wise men came, but they could not, reading verse 8, they could not read the writing or make known the king its interpretation. Then King Belshazzar was greatly troubled. His countenance was changed. His lords were astonished. So just imagine, he's shaking. He's shaking. They put down the wine cups now. The hands that have been embracing Babylonian women fall limp. Every eye is looking upon that wall. Every eye is looking upon that writing upon the wall, that this is mysterious writing written with this finger of fire indelibly upon the wall. Their knees are knocking. Their stomach is in knots. Sweat's pouring down their face. They sense something serious. They sense that this is an omen, a dark omen, but they don't know. The king is angry. He's angry because the astrologers, the magicians, Chaldeans, could not interpret the dream. So King Belshazzar was troubled, verse 9. His countenance was changed, his lords were astonished. The queen, because of the words of the king and the lords, came to the banquet hall. Now, she wasn't there. Why? Because she was an elderly woman. Who was she? Most translations say the queen mother. This was Nebuchadnezzar's mother. She knew that when Nebuchadnezzar's wife or Belshazzar's mother, Nebuchadnezzar's wife or Belshazzar's mother, most likely. The queen mother knew that when Nebuchadnezzar was out eating grass, Queen Mother knew that Daniel was preserving the kingdom.
1: You've been listening to Hope.

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1: I get a sense that judgment's hanging over our world, that we live in a world very much like ancient Babylon. A world that is saturated with pleasure, a world that is filled with materialism, a sex-centered, thrill-jaded world that's going crazy over the things of time rather than the things of eternity. I get a sense that we're living in a world that has drifted further and further from God, when right has become wrong and wrong has become right, where truth is mocked and ridiculed and scoffed at, where error is accepted as the norm, and where unrighteousness is considered righteousness, where people say there is no truth. I get a sense that the grains of sand are running out of the hourglass of time. I get a sense that the cup of iniquity is being filled. I get a sense that we're living on the verge of the eternal world, that God is appealing to us to make eternal decisions for Christ. Eternal decisions for his kingdom. Your kingdom is divided and given to the Medes and Persians. Now, it's a very interesting thing. God had predicted the Persian ruler that would overthrow Babylon 150 years before his birth.

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4: With SRN News, I'm Bob Agnew in Washington. Defense Secretary Hegseth facing some tough questions from Republican and Democrat lawmakers in Congress about the administration's endgame for the war with Iran, but he did tell a House Appropriations Subcommittee he can only say so much in public.
5: We have a plan to escalate if necessary. We have a plan to retrograde if necessary. We have a plan to shift assets. But certainly in this setting, we wouldn't reveal what the next step may be, considering the gravity of the mission that the president is undertaking to ensure that Iran never has a nuclear bomb.
4: And Democrat House member Representative Rosa DeLauro told Hegseth the administration has, in her words, not presented Congress with any kind of clear or coherent strategy week to week, day to day, hour to hour. Meanwhile, a senior Trump administration official says Israel sent Iron Dome systems to the UAE to help defend itself.
6: The U.S. ambassador to Israel, Mike Huckabee, said Israel sent Iron Dome anti-missile batteries and personnel to the United Arab Emirates to defend the country during the Iran war. At a Tel Aviv conference, Huckabee said, "I'd like to say a word of appreciation for the UAE, the first Abraham Accord member."
4: And that is Charles J. LaDesma reporting. Today's redistricting efforts in 3 states could have far-reaching implications.
7: Missouri's new U.S. House map is going to court while Louisiana and South Carolina are considering redistricting. The Missouri Supreme Court is to hear arguments on 2 cases. One contends the new map backed by President Donald Trump should be tossed out because the districts are not compact. The other contends that the new district should have been suspended when opponents submitted petition signatures seeking a referendum. Meanwhile, legislative committees in Louisiana and South Carolina are both considering redistricting plans that could help Republicans win additional seats. I'm Haya Pinjwani.
4: This is SRN News.
8: What is faith to you personally? Is it doing what you grew up doing or what your church leadership tells you to do? Or is it venturing into a homeless shelter to talk about the Lord? Or heading out on a missions trip to a third world country? Maybe it's making your finances available to a ministry that you firmly believe in, even though your salary was just cut. If we knew how things were going to turn out, it wouldn't be faith, right? The key is to make sure that God is in it, and then to go for it. How do you make sure that God is in that project? By reading His Word and praying, allow God to speak to you, and listen to His advice. Those guys in the Old Testament knew a lot about faith, or they wouldn't have left the boat or taken on a giant with a simple slingshot and stone. When God is involved, you will never regret stepping out in faith, no matter how difficult things might seem at the time.
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4: French lawmakers are taking a closer look at allowing assisted suicide.
11: A vote is expected this week on legislation that would allow residents to take their own life with the help of a doctor. Physician-assisted suicide is spread across much of Western Europe, with Switzerland being the first nation to allow it. Pro-life advocates and clergymen in France are urging the public to let their representatives know they don't want it. Suicide opponents say the old and the disabled will be victimized by the French bill. Michael Harrington reporting.
4: After a decade of victories in the courts and in American culture, LGBT advocates are in retreat. There's been a strong backlash in recent years, especially against the promotion of transgenderism to children and in public schools. Many states have banned males from competing in female sports. Some have barred sex change operations for children. At least 9 states have considered resolutions seeking to undo legal recognition of same-sex marriages. This is SRN News. But now here's Rich Thomason with a midday Wall Street Business Report.
12: Inflation shot higher last month, hitting a 3-year high as consumer prices rose 3.8% year over year. A big contributor to the price spike, the cost of energy. Oil prices have been on the rise as optimism about the end of the Iran war appears to fade. President Trump describes the U.S.-Iran ceasefire as on life support after rejecting Iran's response to an American proposal for ending the conflict. The war has already sent the price for a barrel of Brent crude up 50% from pre-war levels. Benchmark U.S. crude rose $3.43 to $101.50 per barrel. Brent crude, which is the international standard, climbed $3.62 to $107.83 per barrel. Online seller eBay rejecting an unsolicited $56 billion takeover offer from GameStop. For the Wall Street Business Report, I'm Rich Thomason.
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13: Direction for your life is found in God's Word. Psalm 27, verse 4. One thing I ask of the Lord, this is what I seek, that I may dwell in the house of the Lord all the days of my life, to gaze upon the beauty of the Lord, and to seek Him in His temple. Psalm 27, verse 4.
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16: Most of us remember childhood classmates who were saddled with nicknames like Runt or Moose or Peanut. These playful titles may have major significance in the life of a sensitive child, greatly influencing how he sees himself and indeed the person he will become. Unfortunately, this phenomenon doesn't occur only in the classroom or schoolyard. It happens at home, too. Parents who label their child a slow learner may in fact be reinforcing learning difficulties. Or worse, an impatient parent may blurt out, "You're stupid, you're clumsy." In the mind of the child, these labels become truths which cannot be repressed or ignored. Let me leave you with this thought, which applies to us all. We are not who we think we are. We are not even who others think we are. We are who we think others think we are.
15: For more information on this topic, visit drdobsonminute.org.

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1: Lay up for yourselves treasures in heaven, where neither moth nor rust destroys, and where thieves do not break in and steal. For where your treasure is, there your heart will be also. Jesus, Matthew 6, 20 and 21. Hi, it's Nathan, and this is day 12 of 30 Days on the Mount of Blessing, part 2. 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When taken seriously, Jesus' words offer an incredible alternative to the tentative nature of contemporary life. So how do we take today's resources and convert them into eternal, untouchable treasure? Quite simply, we leverage today's resources for the good of others, not ourselves, or to boost our egos. And that act is literally converting today's resources into untouchable treasure.

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3: And a young man came and he was screaming, crying. My grandpa came out and he saw this young man's hands were chopped off. And he said, "George, can you please come so that we can help him?" I was afraid because I knew that was going to be my fate. I looked for a piece of cloth, tied up his hands so that we can stop the bleeding, and put a piece of cloth around his neck so that he can have a good control, a good balance of his body. And I went back into my hiding and I was crying and I made a vow to God, "Lord, if you can save me from these rebels that they do not chop off my hands, I will serve you till I die."
4: And George Ture did just that. In part one of our story, Hands for God, we learned how God preserved George's hands from being chopped off by the rebels on two separate incidences, and how he determined in his heart to serve God. He and his family managed to escape as refugees to the neighboring country of Guinea, yet hardships continued to plague them, out of work, with no contacts and no outside assistance. Their family eked out a survival by crushing stones to use in construction, while his wife sold sweet desserts for a pittance. Then he stumbled across a group of fellow countrymen from Sierra Leone, and they were building a house. But they couldn't offer him a job either. He persisted, offering his services as a builder for free in order to make friends and perhaps gain employment in the future. Then the owner who had hired the crew saw George and quizzed him about his building experience and offered him a job building another house. George continues his story there in part two of Hands for God.
3: The owner of the building came. He saw me doing the stonework. It was very nice and neat. He was impressed. And he said, "Are you not one of the laborers?" I said, "Yes, I'm doing a labor job, but that is not my profession. I did building and construction. That is my profession. But because I'm a refugee, I don't know anybody, so I can do anything to put food on the table so that my family can have something to eat." And he says, "Can you build a house?" I said, "Yes. What kind of house you want me to build? I can build it for you." And he says, "Okay, I have another house to build. If you are here with them, I will give you next job to do, a contract to do. But I want to finish this one first. So if you can stay with your brothers, whenever I'm ready, I will call you." I said, "Okay." For me, it was like just trying to encourage me to do his work free of cost. After 5-6 months, he called me. "I want to start my building. Can you do it for me?" He told me to make an estimate and to make a sketch for his house. I said, "Yes." And I went there. We did the survey and I sketched a plan for him. And the work went on well. Every day he would come around and look at what is happening. And he would come with his friends. And for him, he had got a cheap labor. And so it was like using me because I did not know anybody. But I thank God because he introduced me to a lot of people, like his friends. They came and they saw the job and they were impressed. And so some of them gave me contracts to do for them. And that was how our life was changed. I was able to send my children to school and able to put food on the table and to rent a house where we can live. So when we went to Guinea and I accepted the Adventist faith, the church asked us for volunteers for Global Mission. And I volunteered to work for Global Mission for 3 years. And we were thinking of returning back to Sierra Leone, our home country. And Pastor Mark Kuhlman and Freddie Coker came and says, "We would like you to work with EFM." So, we want to go back, but let us pray about it. If it is the will of God, then we can serve with you. And we prayed. And my wife said, "Do you remember the vow that you made? That you want to work for God?" And this is the opportunity that God is giving you to serve Him. And so we accepted the call. We went to Afria. We worked with the Susu Project for about 15 years. And then we moved over to Kankan to start another project for EFM with the Malinke people. We worked with them for 1 year and we created a small group. And finally, we were asked to move over to Mali, where we work now with the Bambara Malinke people in Mali. And so we are doing a lot of stuff with them. The women are we teaching them how to make tie dyeing and soap making so that they can be self-sufficient and they can help with the day-to-day running of their home. Today I want to be thankful to God for what He is doing in my life. He took me from the fire to become a missionary, reaching out to others so that they can hear the word of God and give their lives to Him. Even when we are unfaithful, God is always faithful to us. And He kept His promise. My hands were not chopped off. I'm in His service, and I will die in His service. Please pray for us as we continue the work of God, that God will give us His direction and wisdom as how to bring many unto Him.
5: As for me, I don't want to say too much of things because I don't have so many words to say thanks to God for what He has done in our lives. My husband really promised to work for him, and I didn't make any promise, but with my husband, and I accepted to work with him until the end of my life. So for what he's doing in our lives, I don't have nothing to say but to say thank you for bringing us up to this point, that his blessed hands is upon us and my whole family, and people are seeing the glory of God upon us. Just want to say big thanks to him.
4: 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Now for the conclusion of our story, Hands for God, as George explains how he is reaching out to his Muslim neighbors and how you can help.
3: We are using a lot of ways to reach out to the people. We're using medical evangelism to help them with minor cases And for cases that are very serious, we'll refer them to the local clinic, and we take care of the bills and help them so that they can recover from their illnesses. And also, we are reaching out public evangelism. We are doing also house-to-house, door-to-door evangelism. We talk to people, and if they have interest in studying the Word of God, we can schedule the time for them that we can meet to study the Word of God. And presently, my wife is teaching the women how to do tie-dyeing and soap making. And we have 25 Muslim women that are coming every day into our house. Every Sunday and Mondays, they will come, and she will teach them together with another brother that is helping us from the church. And they love it. And this way, we're reaching out to so many Muslim women. And as we go along with the tie-dyeing, we also have a Bible study with them. We also introduce health message, which is really, really interesting to them, and they want to know more. Please pray for these women, that the Spirit of God would move in their hearts, that they will give their life to Jesus. We are having worship in our house. This is an old house that was built by a missionary, and there are cracks all over, and the roof is falling apart. We want to have a place where we can gather together as believers to worship God, and we want to have a place where our lives will be secured, so that anybody that is coming, they will be secured and they will have confidence that, yes, we belong to this particular church. And in Africa, what I see among these people, they want to belong to something that is concrete. Once they see a church building that is up, they want to get related to that thing, and they put their confidence that, yes, this is serious. But without seeing anything that is concrete, having worship in the house, that is not actually convincing them that this is something that we are serious with, or this is something that will last forever. So we are appealing to you out there, if you can help us with the renovation of our house, or if we can have a new church building where we can meet every Sabbath to worship, so that the Malinke people will believe in the Word of God, and they will show more interest in studying the Word of God.

0: We want to say thank you to all our donors that are supporting us financially, spiritually, and morally. We appreciate you, and we pray that the good Lord will bless you abundantly. And we also want to appeal to those that are listening to this right now. If you want to be part of us, you can give, and you can go as a missionary to serve, or you can pray for us. And we thank you so much for what the Lord is doing through you, so that the Malinke Project and the Malinke people can be part of God's kingdom. Thank you, and God bless you.
1: 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God bless.
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3: This is Pastor Dave with another Step to Christ. The Apostle says, "Confess your faults one to another, and pray one for another, that ye may be healed." James 5:16. Confess your sins to God, who only can forgive them, and your faults to one another. If you have given offense to a friend or neighbor, you are to acknowledge your wrong, and it is his duty to freely forgive you. Then you are to seek the forgiveness of God, because the brother you have wounded is the property of God, and in injuring him you sinned against his Creator and his Redeemer. The case is brought before the only true mediator, our great high priest, who is in all points tempted like as we are, yet without sin, and who is touched with the feeling of our infirmities. 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

0: Annalisa Morgan. The first step to take in becoming the parent you want to be is to begin a relationship with God by accepting Jesus Christ as your Savior and your Lord. Would you think about it for a few minutes with me now to say, God, you know what? I need you. I understand that you died on the cross for me, that you've paid the price for my sins. And Jesus, I want to trust you as my Savior and my Lord. Would you come into my life now? If you pray that prayer, let someone know.
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5: 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It's Brian Perez. Welcome to another edition of New Life Live. 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Becky, take it away. What's on your mind to start us off today?
6: Well, I want to call out the elephant in the room. We are in a new space. If you're watching on YouTube, you see the differences, and we are continuing to change and move ahead. So we're so excited what God's doing through New Life. But you know what? May is Mental Health Month. Somebody somewhere said, let's celebrate mental health during the month of May, and we're doing it. We do that every single day. If you listen to New Life Live, you know that we hear really hard questions where people are in really difficult places. Marriage, anxiety, addiction, family, loneliness, all of those things that we hear about. But if you listen closely, the questions are all pointing to something deeper, their mental and emotional state. But here's what's interesting. When we hear the phrase mental health, it can sound heavy, like something is wrong or broken. But what if that's not the best way to think about it? The truth is, every one of us has a mental state every single day. It's not neutral. We're either moving toward health or something less healthy. So when someone calls in and says, I'm overwhelmed or I'm stuck, I can't stop these thoughts, they're not the only ones dealing with that. They're just the ones brave enough to say it out loud. And because whether we call in or not, we're all managing our thoughts, our reactions, our inner world every single day. So mental health isn't just about crisis. It's about how you're doing right now. Are your thoughts grounded in true truth, or are they pulled toward fear? Are you experiencing peace or constant pressure? Are you connected, or are you isolating? These are questions for all of us, and this is where faith becomes very practical. God doesn't leave us alone in our thoughts, and Scripture invites us to renew our minds, which is the core verse for New Life, which is Romans 12, 1 and 2. And also 2 Corinthians 10, 5 tells us to take our thoughts captive. And then Philippians 4, 8, to focus on what is true and life-giving. That's not just spiritual language, that's daily direction. Because when we begin to center our thinking on Christ, even in small ways, things start to shift, not instantly, but consistently. And that's where you hear, that's what you hear happening here on New Life Live. People call in with real struggles, but they're not just given quick answers. Rarely do we say all you have to do, because we know that there's so much more to do. They're invited into a process of honesty, truth, support, and change. And that same kind of help is available beyond the calls. You know, we've got all kinds of resources here at New Life that we want to get you connected with. It's counseling, workshops, groups. And it's not just managing behavior, but transforming how you think and live. Because real change doesn't happen all at once. It happens daily, one day at a time. So maybe it's time to rethink mental health. It's not a negative label. It's something you're actively living in right now. You're moving in a direction. And if listening to these callers has ever made you think, that sounds like me, that's not by accident, that's an invitation. So maybe you take a step towards something that's healthier, and you can take that step today by calling us. And how can they reach us, Brian?
5: Well, let me tell you, Becky, the number is 1-800-229-3000. We're going to be here in the studio for 2 hours, and we would love to hear from you. Becky Brown and Chris Williams will be answering your questions. And Becky, really quick, what were those Bible verses again, the references, in case people want to look them up?
6: Romans 12, 1 and 2, which is the core verse for New Life, 2 Corinthians 10, 5, and Philippians 4, 8. And there's a bunch more that where those come from.
5: That is true. That is true. All right, going to take a quick break, and then we'll be back with your phone calls and the questions that you submit online. 1-800-229-3000 is the number, so call in to New Life Live.
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9: Thank you. I listen to your show whenever I can, almost every day.
5: So oh, that's great.
9: I'm hoping you can give me some guidance. I've hesitated to call, but I have 2 daughters. They're both in their 50s now. The oldest one has a great relationship. She lives 80 miles away round trip. And the other one, the youngest one, don't have a great relationship. And she lives maybe 4 miles down the street. She's been divorced, has 2 children, and been remarried. This has occurred since she did get married, and I think she had a really rough time. Her husband was cheating on her. And then she's married, remarried now. And throughout this period of time, she has been so on and off with me. and also my husband who just passed away in September. I don't know what, there's nothing that particularly triggers it that I know, but I can give you what happened the other day, the latest thing. She goes, says she's going to be coming over for Christmas, like the night before, that kind of thing. She doesn't respond well to invitations. So the other day, the light went out in my car, and I had been mentioning it to them because I don't know how to fix it. My husband did everything. And so her husband knows how to do everything, especially on cars. So I'd asked twice during the day if he could just put the bulb in for me. There was no real response. But so about 6 o'clock, I ran by their house and basically said, please, please, please put my light on. I don't want to get a ticket.
5: Right.
9: Well, I met with such hostility. It just blew me away.
5: Yeah.
9: It was like they're sending me a message. I got to get this message.
5: Wow. Chris, what would you say to Ruth?
9: Sorry?
5: Ruth, how? Just a quick question. How long has your daughter been like this? These patterns where she won't respond till late, she doesn't make plans, doesn't follow through in a timely manner?
9: Well, there's been episodes where she was, when she was first married and had her boys, if there was something bad going on, I understand she didn't necessarily want to let her mom know, but although I did help her in lots and lots of ways, but her husband, I hate to use the phrase, he is a bit of a know-it-all. He's a smart guy. He's pleasant.
5: Yeah.
9: But if she and I have conversation, maybe something happened at work to her and she wanted to explain it to me or whatever, he jumps in and becomes, he speaks in the first person, if you know what I mean.
5: And kind of takes over the conversation.
9: Yeah, like it happened to him.
5: Okay, yeah, yeah. Well, I think there is this competition inside of you right now between expectations, and I'm not saying they're bad expectations or wrong, I'm just saying there's the expectations versus the reality. And Ruth, it sounds like you're in a much more vulnerable position right now, especially since the loss of your husband. And that's not just more vulnerable into the taking care of everyday life sort of thing. I can imagine that that would be vulnerable to loneliness or relationship and being around people. And so your need for your daughter and your need for help has increased. And it also sounds like the reality on the other side is that your daughter in this new marriage is now establishing a new or different reality. And so your needs and their reality are not matching up whatsoever. I don't quite understand or know, have to be a lot more work behind their reaction to you the other night. But I do believe that there needs to be a redefining of the relationship, that they need to know a little bit more about where you're at, and you need to know a little bit more about where they're at. Hopefully, my hope is that we can come to the middle in that and figure out a new rhythm to the relationship. Yet, I also think that as it may be, again, there's ideal versus real, you'd have an ideal of it, there may need to be some adjustment to what they're capable or willing to do rather than what you would like them to do. And so I think that ongoing conversation around that is the most ideal situation to figure out what works for them and what works for you.
9: Here's the thing. It's not just me. She has her sister has been so generous to her. When she went through a divorce, it's unbelievable what she did for her sister, and she was able to do it, but I'm sure it was a financial sacrifice too. But She doesn't have any contact with her sons. They have turned out to be pretty rotten, but I still keep in contact with them. They're my grandsons. And then she has three great-grandchildren, has no contact with them. I have one of her friends call me because she knew I was distressed about her not having a relationship with me. And she said, it's not you, it's her. She's upset the whole office.
10: Ruth, that could very well be the case. But what you don't want to do in your relationship with your daughter is leverage everyone else's relationship. Certainly, I'm not denying that she can't be in a pattern that is relationally unhealthy or potentially damaging. But what you want to do is, in a conversation with her and trying to work it out with her, is take out everyone else and just be like, hey, this is your mom. This is me. This is you. Let's work through this. Let's talk through this if that's possible.
5: Becky, what are your thoughts?
6: Well, Ruth, I hear the pain that you have. There's a saying in recovery that, acceptance is the answer to all my problems today. And just like what Chris is saying, you know, we have to watch people's behavior and then learn from it. But I think it might be good for you to talk with a therapist to release some of this frustration. You cannot believe it. The astonishment that your own daughter, who lives right down the road, would not be connected with you. I understand that. I hear you. And this is a pattern, like Chris was saying, it's a pattern that you've seen. And so I think if you talk with somebody, they will be able to help you unload some of this astonishment. This, you know, I cannot believe that this has happened, or this is how she does her life, or that they don't help me. So that you can connect with her in a way that there is a connection. It won't be what you expect it to be, but it will be some sort of a way to stay in their life. Mm-hmm. I know the audience is probably going, Becky, she should be nice to her. Yes, she should. And she hasn't been up to this point. So what are you going to do? You're just going to keep demanding it? I don't think that works so well. But I think that you can get a clearer perspective so that when the light bulb goes out on your car, you know that they're not the ones that you're going to go to.
10: Yeah.
6: Yes, it's sad. Yes, it's disappointing. But it is also acceptance. This is our relationship. And I have to be able to accept where they're at so that I'm not in a state of frustration and irritation. And I can't believe this is happening all the time.
5: I think Dr. Jim Burns's book, Doing Life with Your Adult Children, would be good for Ruth to look into. We have it available in the newlife.com store. And Dr. Jim's new book is in there, too. It's called When Your Child Strays. 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Now, if you want to talk to Chris and Becky, it's a different number. It's 1-800-229-3000. And is this line ready? It doesn't say the name. Hold on here. Let me pull it up. Oh, having trouble pushing my buttons here. Hello, caller. You're on the air.
11: Hi, Brian. How are you?
5: Doing well. Who's this?
11: Dr. Chris. Good to talk to you, too.
10: Good, yes.
11: Bruce.
5: Bruce, hello.
11: I'm calling to wish my wonderful wife, happy anniversary from 42 years.
10: Wow.
5: Wow.
6: That's my Bruce.
11: Yay.
10: Oh,
6: thanks, honey.
10: Man.
11: After this phone call, it'll be 42 and no more.
6: No.
10: Bruce, I miss you, man. How are you?
11: Oh, it's going good, man. It's going good.
10: Hey, bring
11: 42 years.
10: That's awesome. Okay, so Bruce, I have a question. So because I've been able to spend some time with you and Becky, I've seen you interact. I've seen the way that you guys move about in the world. And what I see when I see you guys move about in the world is that you guys complement each other so unbelievably well. You are very different people different personalities, sometimes different perspectives. But those differences, I'm sure in the marriage, you got plenty of stories of where they compete, but the way that you guys show up in the world is they complement each other rather than compete against each other. So I want to know, this is selfish on my part, Bruce, how in the world have you and Becky been able to work out a relationship, a flourishing marriage where you're able to really take your differences, sometimes that can feel like sandpaper, and smooth them out into something beautiful?
12: Well, you know, it sounds simplistic, but you take time away when you're in a debate.
10: Mm.
12: And at some point, you just have to go, is this a hill that I'm going to die on?
10: Yeah.
12: Is this an issue that's going to tear my relationship with my wife?
10: Mm-hmm.
12: And I can't think of one time where I've stepped away and said, yep, this is it. I'm done with this. No more. This is going to be my way or the highway. It's not that way. And it's working together. We're friends, besides being husband and wife.
10: Mm-hmm.
12: And we work through things together.
10: Yeah.
12: And I'd like to say it's 50-50. But as you guys know, it's not.
10: Mm-hmm.
12: But I'm happy with that. And I love our relationship. And we could do a whole freaking show on just how to do that.
6: No, we couldn't.
10: See, right there. That's what I'm talking about. I actually agree with Mark on this one, Becky.
12: So I guess so. We won't be okay. But I tell you, it's great, and I appreciate the opportunity. You guys do a great job. New Life has changed our life.
10: Mm-hmm.
12: So
6: that's for sure.
12: Happy anniversary.
6: Sure.
12: Well,
6: happy anniversary, honey.
10: Happy anniversary, Bruce.
5: Yes.
10: And Becky.
6: That's 42 years.
10: 42
6: Can you even
10: years.
6: Believe that? That's
5: is
6: amazing.
5: Great.
10: And if I could just sum up real quickly, what I heard Bruce say very clearly is that in all of the issues, he kept the priority, which is choose love.
5: Yes.
10: Mm-hmm. Just choose love.
5: Mm-hmm. Yes.
10: Yeah.
5: Mm-hmm. 42 years. Congratulations, you two. And I don't think I've ever heard someone so happy, so excited to wish their spouse a happy anniversary.
10: Awesome.
5: Like that.
6: He's
5: that was
6: the best.
5: Beautiful.
6: He's
5: man.
6: The best.
5: That
6: he
5: was great.
6: The best.
5: Thank you, Bruce.
6: Mm-hmm.
5: God bless you, too. And here's to another 42 years from
6: That's
5: your friends
6: right.
5: at New Life Live.
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17: Thank you for talking to me.
5: Of course. How can we help you?
17: This is
9: this is what I'm having problems with, or my situation, I should say. My husband died on September 2024.
10: Mm-hmm.
9: We were married 46 years.
10: Wow.
9: Apparently, 2016, he was diagnosed with Alzheimer's. I just couldn't believe it. My husband was very intelligent, good, educated, healthy. I just couldn't believe that somebody like that will have Alzheimer's. He said to me, when he met me, I used to go to school and I never studied. And when the teacher gave me an exam, I aced it. One time, he said he was out a couple of weeks from school and went back to school, and he says, and he had a test and he aced it. And the teacher went and told his mother, I can't believe that he's out for a couple of weeks and he aced this exam. He says, Emmy, I never studied for anything, for school or college or anything. I just put my mind when the teacher taught.
10: Mm-hmm.
9: When I was doing the test, I put my mind when the teacher taught us that, and then that's how I did my exam.
10: Mm. Wow.
9: And I was like, when then he has Alzheimer's, I just, it's overwhelming for me.
10: Yeah, wow.
9: I could not believe it. I mean, somebody that walked every day, that read books, when he was 7 years old, he didn't know English, and he said he bought the newspaper, and he learned.
10: Mm.
9: By reading the newspaper every day. It was amazing. Mm. And anyway, when he died, I was overwhelmed. I was very lonely. And after a couple of months, it was sometime after he died, I had someone that came over and says, hey, how come I haven't seen you, you know? And then I said, well, my husband had died.
10: Mm-hmm.
9: So that's how he invited me. I said, we can have coffee. He said, no, well, I'll take you to coffee. Anyway, he couldn't go to coffee on a Monday when he was going to take me. And then he says, oh, let's go for dinner today because I'm hungry and I cannot do it on Tuesday. And I said, okay. So this is how it started the relationship. I guess, you know, we were going out together.
5: That was my next question, if you guys are in a relationship now.
9: Well, it just, until recently in March.
5: Okay.
9: Somehow I went traveling to Florida, and when I came back, we see each other. And then after that, a couple of days later, he didn't call me. I called him. I sent a message. I said, hello, please call me back. I don't know why you don't answer my call and all that. And then the next couple of days, I sent another message. Hey, I'm worried about you. I want to talk to you. Please give me a call. I need to talk to you about something that I need to discuss with you.
5: But did he ever call back? Well, what's your main question for us?
9: He never called back. But I went, a couple of days later, I went to his house. And he was like, what are you doing here? And you didn't call. Well, I said, you're not answering my call. You know, I was concerned. I mean, I thought something had happened to you.
5: Right. So what's your main question for us? How can we help you?
9: Well, you know, the thing is that I'm overwhelming. It seemed like I was so vulnerable to this that I must have fell in love with this guy. I just, like, I need him. My stomach hurts. He broke my heart.
10: Mm-hmm.
9: I think he broke my heart.
10: Mm-hmm.
9: And I don't know how to deal with this. I mean, I have spoken to him other times, and he said, oh, you know, the last thing he did was two weeks ago, and he said, I'll let you know. You know, I said, is this something that I did? Was I too clingy for you? Or?
5: Right. Chris, what would you say to Maria?
10: Well, Maria, I am so sorry that this is incredibly heartbreaking, because it does sound like, first and foremost, he pursued you.
5: Mm-hmm.
10: And that you not soon after, well, fairly soon after you're widowed, you're already in a vulnerable place. This new relationship comes into your life. You develop it. We don't have much backstory on like what the nature of the relationship, meaning like how much did you know about his history? How much did you know about her, he knew about your history? What were the relational patterns? Whatever the case may be. But regardless, this relationship immediately ended. And that is incredibly heartbreaking and incredibly confusing. We hear the music, so we'll have to come back to this after the break. But what I want to say, because I think this is true for all of us, when something suddenly happens, whether it be like someone ghosts us or someone ends a relationship and there's no explanation, I like to say it like this. Someone gives us blank pieces of paper that we write really bad stories on. And so I want us to be careful about the stories that we write on those blank pieces of paper. And how do we make meaning out of something so painful without explanation? I mean, that's a really difficult task.
5: Yeah. We'll hear what Becky's advice is for Maria when we come back from the break here on New Life Live. 1-800-229-3000 is the number. We'd love for you to call in and speak with Chris and Becky. 1-800-229-3000.
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5: Let's bring Maria back on. And Maria, sorry that we had to cut off the conversation, but we had to go to break. Thanks for calling us today at 1-800-229-3000. Want to hear from Becky Brown as well on what she would say to you. I just have a really quick question, Maria. Why was he so upset that you showed up at his house unannounced? He's not married or anything, is he?
9: No, he was divorced.
5: Okay.
9: Apparently twice he had been married and divorced.
5: Okay. Becky?
6: Well, Maria, you know, when you were telling us about your husband who passed away from Alzheimer's and how, and you even went into, you know, how smart he was as a young man. And then the disbelief, how could such a smart man have Alzheimer's? Like, how did that even happen? And that disbelief, that the overwhelm, the, you know, just the astonishment, and then how quickly he passed after a long marriage together, it is disorienting, to say the least. And you waited. It wasn't like you ran right into the arms of somebody else, but when somebody paid attention to you, it was, you know, you're ready to connect with somebody. But then when he ghosts you, like what Chris just said, again, we're back at the place where I cannot believe this happened. What happened?
10: Yeah.
6: And so you're feeling all of that. And I love what you said, Chris, about, you know, Maria, you're writing on this blank piece of paper all the things. And what I want you to pay attention to is, have I done my own healing work so that I cannot judge myself for the people that I connect with? Because that's what you're doing. You weren't wrong in connecting with this person. He was acting interested. You had a connection there. So you didn't do anything wrong. It was his dropping off of the connection. That's what was wrong. But I think it's partly connecting with your grief process. And we all have grief. We all go through it in different ways. But it was very significant that you started the call about the grief of your husband and his life experience. And then the real problem is this disconnect here. But that's, I just think you have some grief work to do, Maria.
9: What happened is that we're close. We live close to each other, and it's just, it's been, it was like I call it too close for comfort.
6: Yeah.
9: And I probably jump in it, and I was probably...
6: No.
9: Because my... I'm blaming myself for everything, like he said.
6: I know. Yeah. I know. That's why I'm telling you that you didn't do anything wrong, Maria. And what I want you to understand is that you weren't misreading him. He changed the way that things were going to go without letting you know about it. And that happens in relationships of all different kinds. We just talked to our earlier caller about, you know, her daughter's relationship with her. So it's, but what's important is for you not to think negatively of you.
10: Yeah.
6: And just recognize, okay, he's not interested. I can be a friendly neighbor, say hi, and go on about my business.
10: Well, and Becky, this is something, because I think there's a couple things you pointed out that are really important, and that is the things that have happened to you, Maria, are bewildering.
6: That's
10: and
6: a good word.
10: And overwhelming. And there's a part of all of this that we have blind spots as human beings, and that's why

0: we need each other. And I want you to continue to, you know, Becky mentioned continued grief work. I think if there's a grief share near you, that would be a great group to get involved in. And many churches have those. And I also think to keep building friendships around you, that you have more than just your eyes on your relationships. Because when we're in a relationship, we're kind of like love is blind, you know, and love blind, and other people can help us see things that we may not see. Because my guess is that this guy had hints and signs of this type of abandonment behavior, whether it be current or in his history. But the other aspect of this is that there's this really strong, subtle control mechanism inside of us called self-blame and self-shame. What it does is that when other people do something, or the world, or just kind of a tragedy happens, and it hurts us, it causes pain and fear that's outside of our control. There's something inside of us that can't deal with the fact that it's outside of our control. We can't understand how an incredibly together and intelligent man can lose his mental faculties in Alzheimer's and then eventually pass away. And so what we end up doing, or that some guy, other guy just kind of leaves out of nowhere. So what we tend to do is we tend to blame ourselves, and because that gives us a subtle sense of control. If I was different, this would be different. But that's actually not true. And that's where that grief work, as well as we talked, you know, Becky got directed someone earlier into acceptance work, which is the final stage of grief. But there's many more stages to work through in the midst of that. But the blame stage is something that you're in right now that I would love for you to continue to do your grief work to work out of, so that you don't hold yourself on the hook for somebody else's poor behavior.
1: Right, right. You know, it's so powerful too. Maria, you're going to have to catch yourself when you're saying things like, I should have done something different, or you even were careful with the connection with him. It wasn't like your husband's been gone a few years, and it wasn't a quick response. But, you know, Chris, to your point, we all do that. And I think part of it is because it gives us a sense of control. If I can blame myself for this, then I have some sort of, perceived control. The reality is, relationships don't run like that. It's, you know, we don't have control over the other person. Oh, if we could. But it doesn't work like that. And Maria, it's very important for you at this point. Don't stay in that bewilderment state. I love that word. I'm going to use that a few more times today.
2: Yeah, bewildered. That was a great word to use. So often we use like overwhelmed or something like that. But bewildered is just like a whole nother.
0: Well, and this is where the strength of our faith, the strength of our spirituality comes into place. Because there's so many times in life that bewilderment happens to us, or we find ourselves there. And the question I like to ask myself, I like to ask other people in this world of maybe chaos or overwhelm or bewildered, what do you know that you know that you know? You know, and so one of the things I come back to is like, well, I know that I believe and serve, and there is the God of the universe is a God of love.
2: Yeah.
0: So I'm going to hold on. That's going to be my anchor point today. So I'm going to allow myself to both be bewildered and to hold on to something that's strong and certain and eternal.
2: Yeah. Maria, thanks for calling in today to New Life Live. We have a webinar coming up in July 16th to be exact, and we're going to send you a free registration for that. So just stay on the phone, and we'll get you connected with that. Also connect you with a life recovery group there in your area, and we'll also put a link in the show notes for anyone watching us right now who wants information on that grief webinar happening July 16th. It'll be presented by Becky Brown and presented by our friend Dr. Alice Benton. So mark your calendars July 16th for that grief webinar. And guys, if you are struggling with sexual habits that you know aren't in line with what God wants for you, please join us at our next Every Man's Battle Intensive. EMB is a 3-day workshop designed to help men understand, confront, and break free from patterns of sexual struggle with honesty, support, and a clear path forward. This experience has helped thousands of men move toward greater honesty and accountability, healthier patterns and boundaries, restored integrity, renewed relationships, and deeper understanding of the pain that they've caused. And ladies, you can't do the work for

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1: Thank you for having me.
0: Of course. How can we help you today?
1: So my question was, I'll just tell you the story, short version. Mother passed away. Prior to her passing away, we had a very heated and very diminishing argument. And I said a lot of very, very, very rough things to her. And then the argument got even more heated, and I just got in the flesh and just bombarded her, and never got a chance to reconcile that argument and those terms with her. 4 days later, she passed away and never talked to her again. That was the last thing that I was spoken to her on this earth. And, you know, how do you navigate that type of forgiveness?
0: Man, that is a great question, Eric. We're sorry for your loss, too, but thanks for calling in to ask Becky and Chris how they can help you, and I know they can, and we're going to be in the studio for another hour after this one, so if you've got a question for Chris or Becky, 1-800-229-3000 is our number. We can't wait to hear from you. If you're watching us online on Facebook or YouTube, you can call in as well, because we want to give you just some really good advice, free advice, too. 1-800-229-3000. 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
3: This is Every Man's Battle with Stephen Arterburn. 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
4: If you're a single man, a lack of vision or focus for your life can result in instability and confused living. 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
0: Let's go back to Eric in Texas, listening to us on Sirius XM channel 131. Had a big argument with his mom, and then she passed away 4 days later, and now he's not only grieving his mom, but just the fact that they had to, I mean, that was like almost the last memory that he has of her, is that that was the interaction. And again, Eric, we're really sorry for your loss. Becky, go ahead.
6: Yeah, it's so sad, Eric. I can feel the weight that this is weighing on you. And it's how do we resolve something that feels like it cannot be resolved? And I'm wondering, do we still have Eric with
0: yes.
6: us? Eric,
1: we're still here.
6: Do you have siblings or anybody else that knows about the argument?
1: Oh, yes. Yes.
6: Okay. And have you talked with them about it, Eric?
1: I have.
6: And what do they say?
1: They're all younger siblings and didn't have the responsibilities that I had dealing with the situation with our mother at the time. And by the way, this happened in 2013. So okay. I've been
6: wow. dealing. You've been carrying it a long time.
0: Wow.
1: Yeah.
6: So, Eric, the question I would have, there's two things there. It sounds like mom may have been a little bit challenging in relationships. And is that right?
1: She was challenging with relationships and addiction and a lot
6: okay.
1: of things.
6: Okay. So, and then now you've been carrying it this long. Because it goes back to what we just said to Maria. It's there's something that we get, the control that we feel when we carry things that really aren't ours to carry. Now, I'm not saying that you didn't maybe say things that were unkind or, you know, in the moment that reaction, and especially if it was years of addiction and struggle. If you've ever been in relationship with somebody, I'm talking to the audience, where somebody struggled with addiction over and over again, and it falls on you to handle the, you know, the residue, it's so painful. And so I hear you. And Eric, have you been able to do anything, you know, talk to a counselor, go to a grief group, anything
1: yes.
6: like that? Okay. But you're still stuck in this place.
1: Yes, I am.
6: Okay. So I'm going to say a couple things. I'm going to give it to Chris because he's smarter than me. I just want you to know, Eric, you've carried this long enough, and it's time to surrender. And surrender will be forgiving mom for mm-hmm. whatever she did that started the whole mess, accepting forgiveness of yourself from God, because he's already forgiven you, and move in that path. And it's easy to say, but this is what we talk about in life recovery groups. You know, it's one day at a time, one step at a time. I'm going to move towards that place where I know that I did the best that I could at the time. I could have maybe done better, but I'm going to ruin my present and my future by mm-hmm. continuing to carry something that I cannot do anything more about. And that is the challenge of acceptance. And that's what I'm going to suggest, that you get into that process, because 13 years is a long time to carry that burden.
0: Yes. Yeah. Yes, to just go with exactly what Becky was saying, that surrender is critically important. But the surrender is also very complicated. Mm-hmm. Because when we grow up in addicted homes, we end up taking on more responsibility and therefore more blame. You had a moment in time
1: yeah.
0: where you then unload on your mom. She passes away. Now you have complicated grief. Mm-hmm. But I would say this, the complication of your grief happened before that moment. And that is, you needed a mom, and she, I'm not here to, again, you know, disparage her even more, but because of her struggles in life, she wasn't able to show up as the mom that you actually needed. And I mention that just because you then grieve the mom that you never got. Mm-hmm. Including the mom that you have, or that you did have. In the midst of all of that, that just kind of gives you an idea of the complication. But there is, I mean, if you're in my office, man, we'd be doing an empty chair, would you? You'd be talking directly to your mom.
6: Mm-hmm.
0: And working through it, and working through it, and working through it, and working through it, until you can find that place where, I think if I could take a leap of faith here, is that to understand that, one, your mom did love you, but her love was incomplete, that it got hijacked
7: by addiction, maybe got hijacked by her own story and pain. But the other aspect of that is to understand that your mom wants nothing more than for you to move on and discover more thriving, more health, more happiness in your life. And that she's leaving you off the hook. But one of the things that we have to do, this actually goes back to our talk with Maria, is that when we grow up in homes of addiction, we take on a lot of responsibility, and therefore we also take on a lot of self-responsibility and self-blame. And one of the most powerful yet difficult aspects in our recovery, whether it be grief recovery from addiction or divorce or any loss,

0: the surrender part. We release that to God. God, you are making this good. You are making this right. As you're continuing to redeem me and grow me and develop me into something different. But getting stuck and locked in this moment of time of this hurt that can't be undone, so to speak, it's not, as Becky said, a way to move forward. And so I just think that there's more to do underneath all of that. And looking into, you know, potential, you know, therapists who do experiential or somatic work that allow you to maybe enter into a deeper work to release us out of your body more than just your mind, and that you would achieve more full freedom in forgiveness and moving forward. And I don't say this for you, Eric. I say this for all of us and all the listeners out there. Forgiveness sometimes gets confused that we're not taking responsibility. And I want to say that that is such a cheaper, it's not even forgiveness. Forgiveness is the fact that we own the responsibility. There is no forgiveness and grace without saying that there's something that's off, something that's wrong, something that needs to be corrected, damage that has occurred. And so we own that and we release it at the same time and allow love to come back into our life in a new and fresh way.
1: Eric, thanks for calling into New Life Live. We're going to send you a grief webinar registration as well, so stay on the phone. That's happening on July 16th. Lorna, well, we're going to talk. Oh, go ahead, Becky.
2: Brian, I just want to say, I want Eric to participate in our Take Your Life Back course,
0: and we can give
2: him information about that, because what you're talking about, Chris, is that codependency that comes in when we're in a relationship with addictions.
0: Yeah.
2: And it is such a... it's such an impact on our life. And he mentioned his siblings didn't take the responsibility like he had to. Mm-hmm. So it's exactly what you were talking about, Chris. And we just want to help you, Eric, to move forward and to get free. That's what your mom would want for you, even in you know, whatever situation she's in. It's just, it's hard to carry that burden for too much longer.
1: Let them do that. 13 years is is way too long. I'd say 13 more minutes is way too long. So call in.
2: Yes.
1: We're going to be in the studio for another hour. 1-800-229-3000. 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
6: Hello, friends. How about an amazing fact? Jack was a black retriever who lived in Swansea, Wales in the 1930s. One day in 1931, the dog spotted a 12-year-old boy swimming in the River Tweed near the city docks. But the boy was struggling against the strong tide and couldn't keep his head above the water. Realizing the boy's predicament, Jack jumped into the water, swam over to the drowning boy, and pulled him to safety. Jack then made it his duty to patrol the harbor and the river, looking for people who had accidentally fallen from the docks or who had gotten themselves into trouble while swimming in the river. Shortly after his rescue, Jack saw a person who had fallen from the docks who didn't know how to swim. The dog jumped into the water, grabbed the drowning man by his coat, and pulled him to safety. After this rescue, the local council awarded him a silver collar. The dog became the town's self-appointed lifeguard and was always ready to come to the rescue of those who found themselves in trouble. In addition to saving people, Jack also saved two other dogs from drowning that had fallen off the city docks and didn't know how they were to find their way out. All in all, get this, Jack is credited for saving at least 27 people from drowning. This friendly canine became a local celebrity and a hero, and after he died in 1937, a memorial was erected in his honor in the town of Swansea. The inscription on the monument says, "Never had mankind more a faithful friend than thou, whose oft thy life did lend to save some human soul from death." Did you know, friends, that the Bible says that Jesus is a friend that sticks closer than a brother? That's Proverbs chapter 8, verse 24. And in John chapter 15, verse 13, Jesus said, "Greater love has no one than this, than to lay down one's life for his friends." You see, friends, Jesus is both our best friend and our Savior. If you'd like to learn more about this great plan of redemption, if you perhaps don't know Jesus as your best friend, and you'd like to get to know him more, we have a free gift that we'd be happy to send you. It's one of our study guides here at Amazing Facts, and it's called Saved from Certain Death. And all you'll need to do in order to receive that is to call the number 800-835-6747. That is our free offer line. And as for that study guide, it's called Saved from Certain Death. We'll be happy to send it to you here in North America. If you're outside of the U.S., just go to our website, just amazingfacts.org, and you'll be able to read it there as well. And my name is John Ross. Pastor Doug Batchelor's out this evening, but working the phones is Pastor Eldon. And we're delighted that he's here, kind of helping answer Bible questions and working the phones for us. So welcome, Pastor Eldon.
7: Good evening. It's exciting to be here.
6: All right. Well, thank you for joining us here. Why don't we begin with a word of prayer, and then we'll go to our Bible questions.
7: Heavenly Father, we thank you for the opportunity that we have to be able to come and answer questions through this program. We ask for the Holy Spirit's guidance as we maneuver through the Bible with all these different questions. Continue to lead us, guide us, convict us of the truths we hear. We pray all these things in Jesus' name. Amen.
6: Amen. You know, Pastor Eldon, it's always exciting to read stories, and there's a lot of them. We just picked one, but there are many stories about animals, particularly dogs and dolphins, for some reason, that have saved the lives of people. They seem to have this instinct that they can recognize when someone's in trouble, and they're able to come to their rescue. And many of them have, you know, they've risked their own lives to save, you know, the life of a human being. Well, of course, I think this instinct to save and this concern for others is really something that God has placed in the heart, not only of man, but of some of the animals, it seems. And it's a reflection of God's great love for us.
7: Amen.
6: The Bible says, for God so loved the world that he gave. He gave his only begotten Son, that whosoever believes in him should not perish, but have everlasting life. And as you mentioned at the beginning of the program, we've got a free gift that we would love to send people. If you're wondering about how you can be saved, or maybe you just need to be reminded of the good news of salvation, you want to read the study guide. It's called Saved from Certain Death. Now, Pastor Eldon, I know you've got some phone lines there. What number do people call again if they want to get the free offer?
7: That number is 1-800-835-6747.
6: Very good. Thank you. Also, if people want to get it via a digital download, there is a text number we have for them.
7: They can text, if they're in the United States or one of the territories or Canada, they can text #250.
6: Okay.
7: But if they're outside, then you would have to go to our website, which is amazingfacts.org.
6: Excellent. Thank you very much. All right. Well, I think we are ready for our Bible questions.
7: Okay.
6: So who's our first caller this evening?
7: Our first caller is Brittany, and she has a question regarding the feast days.
6: Hi, Brittany. Welcome to Bible Answers Live. You're on the air.
8: Yeah, my question is, are Christians supposed to keep the feast days?
6: All right, are Christians supposed to keep the feasts? Well, in the Old Testament, you know, this is a common question that people have. In the Old Testament, there are four different types of law that you can read about in the Old Testament. The one is the moral law, that is the Ten Commandments. And of course, the Bible tells us that sin is the transgression of the law. And what law is that? Well, that's the Ten Commandment law. The first four have to do with our relationship with God. The last six have to do with our relationship to our fellow man. But in addition to that law, we call that the moral law, there are three other sets of law found in the Old Testament. The other one is what we call the civil laws. The civil laws were the ones that governed the nation of Israel under theocracy, meaning that God was their king, and God was communicating his will to the people through the high priest. And that whole system, of course, we don't have a theocracy today, but the principles that were laid out there, countries that follow those principles, they typically are blessed, and there is law and order in that country. Another set of laws that we see in the Old Testament is what we call the health laws. And the health laws gave practical principles on how a person could be healthy. And not only does it talk about what you should eat and what you shouldn't eat, but also gave practical principles on washing your clothes, staying clean, washing your hands, especially if you touch something that is dead, certain animals or certain fungi that was even seen in the home or in dishes, how that had to be dealt with. So there were practical health principles that we read about in the Bible. Many of those principles we actually follow today, but they that right there in the Word of God. Then the next category, the last category of law, is what we call the ceremonial laws. Now, the ceremonial laws were given to point to Jesus. Part of the ceremonial law included the sacrificial system. Jesus is the lamb that takes away the sins of the world. That came to an end when Jesus died on the cross. In addition to the sacrificial system and the Levitical priesthood and the sanctuary and its services, there were also certain what we call festivals or feasts that were connected with that ceremonial law that were given to Moses at Mount Sinai. For example, the Passover. The Passover began after the children of Israel left Egypt. And they all pointed to Christ or to his ministry or to his work. Actually, today we believe, Pastor Eldon, that we're living in the antitypical Day of Atonement.
7: That's correct.
6: One of those days was the Day of Atonement, or the Day of Yom Kippur, there in the Hebrew. And we believe that the type of that as man, it's antitype, and we're living in this special time of cleansing, this judgment that was illustrated in the Bible. So we do no longer do we need to keep the specific days, but there are principles, I think, relevant in the feast. This, of course, is separate from the seventh-day Sabbath, which is actually part of the moral law.
7: Correct.
6: It's not part of the ceremonial law. All right, thank you, Brittany.
7: And, you know, years ago, Pastor Joe Cruz wrote a booklet, and if she would like to ask for it, if you ask for feast days and the Sabbath, you can get this free
6: great
7: offer.
6: Great book.
7: And you can call 1-800-835-6747.
6: All right, thank you. Yes, get the book. If you want to learn more about the feast days and how they relate to us as Christians today, take a look at that book, 800-835-6747. And the book is called Feast Days
7: and the Sabbath.
6: Feast Days and Sabbaths. All right, excellent. Thank you.
7: We have Larry calling in from Oregon, first time, and Larry's got a question about pride.
6: Hi, Larry. Welcome to the program.
9: Good evening, pastors.
6: Yeah, thanks for calling.
9: Yes, thank you. Got a question on 1 John 2:16. Lust of the flesh and lust of the eyes are pretty self-explanatory, but I'm having a little issue on pride of life in comparing Mark 7:22 with this. Where do you cross from an acceptable pride to a sinful pride?
6: All right, very good. Well, when it comes to pride in general, typically the word pride has a negative connotation to it. It's usually self-exaltation. And we're not to promote ourselves. We're not to try and make ourselves look better than others. Often, pride is associated with pushing somebody else down to try and elevate us higher than them. However, value, having a value, recognizing our value in the eyes of God is different. God wants us to realize that we are precious in His sight. Jesus died to save us. So the Christian should have a clear understanding of His value, but it's not just His value, it's the value of everyone else, because Jesus died for the whole world. So we are not better than anyone else. However, seeing that such a price has been paid for us, we ought to want to live a life that brings honor and glory to God in all that we do. So, yes, pride is one of those sins. You know, that was the sin that really led Lucifer in the beginning.
7: That's right.
6: And the whole rebellion. And, of course, pride is still a very dangerous thing today. It sort of governs our world in areas of entertainment, in politics, in sports. Pride is often the motivating factor for why people do what they do. And as a Christian, we need to be careful of that because, selfishness or pride, that is the carnal mind. That's the carnal heart. We want to say, Lord, make me humble. Help me to recognize my value in your sight, but keep me humble.
7: We've got to remember it's not about us.
6: Yeah,
7: it's about Him.
6: Right. That's right.
7: So the moment it becomes about us, we're going down.
6: You know, I'm thinking of the verse, Pastor Allen, maybe you can look it up, where it says, Jesus made Himself of no reputation, but He humbled Himself, and He took upon Himself the form of a servant. Now, of course, Jesus, one with the Father, gave back the scepter of the universe into His Father's hand, came to this sin-polluted planet, humbled Himself. He didn't come to the palace of the king. He was born in a manger, and Jesus came to give an example of living a humble life, the King of Kings, and to die as an atoning sacrifice for our sins. So a beautiful illustration of what true humility and kindness is. All right, who do we have next?
7: We have Shane calling from Arizona, and he's got a question about Adam and Eve.
6: All right, Shane, welcome to the program.
10: Oh, hi. I know that the square symbolizes Adam's rib. I know that Adam and Eve manufactured aprons. Is Adam and Eve the first introduction of artificial, synthetic, technological life on Earth?
6: Okay, well, yeah, that's a good question. You know, when it comes to Adam and Eve, you know the story. You read it there in Genesis chapter 3, where Adam and Eve had this, God created this beautiful garden, created Adam and Eve. God was the one who first performed a surgery. The Bible says that God put Adam to sleep and took a rib from his side, and with the rib, God created Eve and brought Eve to Adam. But after they sinned, we find that they went and hid themselves from the presence of the Lord, and they made artificial clothing. Now, they might have been clothed, and we think the Bible gives us evidence for this, they might have been clothed in a garment of light. The Bible says that we're creating God's image, and Psalms tells us that God covers Himself with light as a garment. So we believe Adam and Eve were clothed in these beautiful garments of light. They lost that light after they sinned, and then they realized their shame and their nakedness, a symbol of their guilt, and they made aprons of these fig leaves. And of course, then Jesus came and He made coats of skin, but that required the sacrifice or the death of a lamb. And that was prefigure of Christ and what Jesus would do so we could be clothed with His righteousness. So the first record that we have of clothing making, you might say in the Bible, goes back to Adam and Eve. And they were trying to just hide their guilt and shame. And I think a lot of what people are doing today still just in the things that have been made, the technologies and all of the things. There's some good things in technology and advances in medicine, all the rest of it. But some of it is used for bad purposes, to hide guilt. So we need to confess our sins, ask God to forgive us.
7: It's also interesting when you look at what they covered themselves. When Adam and Eve sinned, they realized that they sinned. They covered themselves with leaves, fig leaves. But that was not enough for modesty. So God had to cover them a little bit more. So
6: with
7: they
6: the
7: could
6: coats
7: be...
6: of skin, right?
7: Yeah.
6: And you know, there's a lesson in that for us. Christ's righteousness covers us from head to toe, you might say. We need to be completely clothed in Christ's robe of righteousness. None of our self-righteousness, but His righteousness. And then also, interesting, throughout Scripture then, fig leaves or the fig tree is often associated with man's attempts to save himself. Mm-hmm. That's why Jesus cursed the fig tree. You read about that in the Gospels. Yeah. All right, who do we have next?
7: Gary's calling from Illinois, and he's got a question regarding the law.
6: Hi, Gary. Welcome to the program.
11: Hi. Is this right? When the law was given, it was Ten Commandments and Book of Moses. Commandments carved in stone, while Book of Moses was written in a book. Commandments placed in Ark of the Covenant, while Book of Moses is not. And that's why the law that we're not under is Book of Moses. Is that right?
6: Yeah, you're right on there. So when it came to the Ten Commandments, you'll remember the account. The Bible says that God called Moses up onto the mount and gave him, the first time, Ten Commandments written on tables of stone. But then, as you remember, the children of Israel rebelled right after this. And when Moses came down off the mount, because the people were breaking the Ten Commandments that he had just received from God, he threw down the Ten Commandments and they broke. And then God said, all right, now you carve some stone and then come up and I will write the Ten Commandments on it. So there was a second plate of stones. After the Ten Commandments were carved by the finger of God on these tablets of stone, they were placed then in the Ark of the Covenant. Now, in addition to being in the Ark, the Ten Commandments are inside the Ark. There was also a rod that was eventually placed there that budded, representing that God had chosen Aaron and his family to be the priests. And then there was also a pot of manna that was placed in the Ark, a symbol of God sustaining the children of Israel and bringing them up out of slavery, out of Egypt, and leading them to the Promised Land. Then in addition to the Ten Commandments, there were, as we mentioned before, some of the statutes. We spoke about the ceremonial law. These things were all written, even how they were to deal with property and inheritance and marriage and all kinds of social things were written down, part of what's called the Law of Moses, and that was placed on the side of the Ark. Now, the Law of Moses, Paul tells us in the New Testament, that was contrary to the Gentiles because there were some specifications in the law. For example, if you were not a Jew, if you were not circumcised, you couldn't come into a certain area surrounding the temple itself, even in the days of Jesus. There was a mark in the courtyard. And if you were a Gentile and you stepped over that mark, you could be killed. And Paul says that was the law contrary to us, meaning contrary to the Gentiles. But Christ did away with that, having nailed that to the cross. So the ceremonial law met its fulfillment in the death of Jesus. Then Paul says, now he who has faith in Jesus, he is the seed of Abraham. So it doesn't matter what, you know, your nationality might be or what your genes are, your family inheritance. If you have faith in Jesus, you're Abraham's seed, heirs according to the promise. That's good news.
7: We have a free offer on that lesson 6 called Written in Stone.
6: Thank
7: about the
6: you.
7: Law of God.
6: Great lesson. Absolutely.
7: And they can get that if they call 1-800-835-6747.
6: Okay, great. Again, it's called Written in Stone. It's one of our Amazing Facts study guides. And you know, friends, we'll just take a moment to mention this. If you have not yet taken advantage of the Amazing Facts study guide series, it's a whole set of Bible lessons. It is great. You can do it online. We can actually send it to you through the mail. You can fill in the answer sheet, send it back. So those of you who have not yet gone through the Amazing Facts Study Guide series, just ask for that when you call, and they'll be able to sign you up. It's free. Take advantage of it. Who do we have next?
7: We have Jerry calling from Texas, and he's got a question regarding Dorcas.
6: Hi, Jerry. Welcome to Bible Answers Live.
12: Hey, thanks, guys. My question tonight is, how long was Dorcas sleeping before Peter raised her up? Because they had to send from Joppa those three individuals to Lydia to bring Peter. How long was she sleeping, approximately?
6: All right. Now, when you say sleeping, you're referring to her being dead?
12: Yes, sir.
6: Okay. Yes. You know, back in Bible times, when somebody died, you couldn't have the body around long, especially in that climate, in that area. So maybe when she became very sick and she started failing in health, maybe word began to spread that, you know, she doesn't have too much time, and maybe the family and the friends need to get close. Verse 38 of Acts chapter 9 says, since Lydda was near Joppa, and the disciples had heard that Peter was there, they sent two men to him, imploring him that he would come without delay. So it appears that it wasn't too far away from where Peter was. I would imagine within a day's journey at least, Peter was able to get over there. You couldn't keep a body open for more than probably a day, day and a half, 2 days at the
7: right.
6: most. Mm-hmm. So it was in a short period of time.
7: I know with the Hindus, they have, I think, 8 hours, and they have to burn the body at that point.
6: Right, because yeah. it's so hot, especially in that climate.
7: Right.
6: All right, thank you. Who do we have next?
7: Well, we have Lee in Texas once again and has a question regarding the Sabbath.
6: Hi, Lee. Welcome to the program.
13: Yes, my question is, when we're supposed to, when God comes back on the new heaven and new earth,
6: yes,
13: how will you, and we do keep the Sabbath on the new earth, how are we supposed to be able to keep something like that when there's no passage of time?
6: Okay, good question. Well, first of all, when the earth is made new, now let me just back up a little bit to share with you the context here of what we're talking about. In the book of Revelation, Revelation chapter 20, you have a description of what we call the 1,000 years or the millennium. What marks the beginning of that 1,000 years is the second coming of Christ. So Jesus comes, the dead in Christ are resurrected, the living righteous are changed in a moment, and the living righteous are caught up along with those who are resurrected, and we go with Jesus to heaven for 1,000 years. The wicked are destroyed with the brightness of Christ's coming, and the devil and his angels are chained, so to speak, on the earth, referred to as the bottomless pit during those 1,000 years. At the end of the 1,000 years, the New Jerusalem, this is Revelation chapter 21, the New Jerusalem comes down out of heaven. It's at that point that Jesus will then set his feet on the Mount of Olives, and this is in Zechariah, the book of Zechariah, and the mountain will open up and form a great valley, and the New Jerusalem will come to rest right there in that valley. There is what's called the Great White Throne Judgment that then takes place. All the wicked are resurrected. They're outside the New Jerusalem. The righteous are inside the city. There is the final judgment. And then the wicked mount their attack upon the New Jerusalem. This is Revelation chapter 20. And fire comes down and devours them. And then after the fire does its work of purifying the earth, both of the devil, his angels, and the wicked, then the Bible says God creates a new heavens and a new earth wherein dwells righteousness. Now, when the earth is recreated, it'll still be turning. It'll be a glorified earth, but we'll still have days. We'll still have nights because the Bible tells us in Isaiah chapter 66, verse 23, and it shall come to pass, speaking about that time, that from one new moon to another and from one Sabbath to another, all flesh shall come and worship before me, says the Lord. So in the earth made new, we will still have days. The Bible does tell us, though, that in the New Jerusalem itself, there is no need for the sun because the glory of God fills the New Jerusalem with light. But outside of the New Jerusalem, yes, you'll still have the weekly cycle. You'll also have the moon traveling around the earth because it talks about months. And somebody once asked, why do we go up into the New Jerusalem on a monthly basis? Well, the Bible also says that the tree of life inside the New Jerusalem bears 12 kinds of fruit, a different kind of fruit every month. So maybe we journey to the New Jerusalem to taste that month's fruit from the tree of life. But that's what the Bible says. So no, the Sabbath will be kept in the earth made new. The Bible is very clear on that.
7: We have that Bible study on the colossal city in space.
6: That's right. All about the New Jerusalem, about heaven. We'll be happy to send that to anyone who calls and asks. The study guide is called A Colossal City in Space. And how do we get that lesson?
7: They can call 1-800-835-6747, ask for The Colossal City in Space.
6: Also, I think they can text.
7: They can text.
6: What's that number again?
7: #250 in the United States, U.S. territories, and Canada. But if not, go to our website, amazingfacts.org, and you can ask for it there.
6: All right, thank you. Maybe we've got time for one more before the break, Pastor Eldon. Who
7: do
6: we have?
7: This is right up your alley. This is Jose from Texas talking about a 70-week prophecy.
6: Okay, great. Hi, Jose. Welcome to the program.
14: Evening, Pastors. How y'all guys doing?
6: Doing well, thank you.
7: Thank you.
14: I would like to know in Daniel 9, verse 26, where that timeline falls within the 70-week prophecy.
6: Okay, yeah, let me read it for you. For those who are listening, and we might have to give a little background, it says, and after 62 weeks, Messiah shall be cut off, but not for himself. And the people of the prince who is to come shall destroy the city and the sanctuary, and the end thereof shall be with a flood. Until the end, war and desolations are determined. So are you wondering if that 62-week time period is part of the 70 weeks?
14: Yes.
6: Yes, it is. So in the previous verse, it says, from the decree to restore and rebuild Jerusalem, verse 25, know therefore and understand that from the going forth of the command to restore and rebuild Jerusalem until Messiah the Prince, there shall be 7 weeks and 62 weeks. So you have a total of 70 weeks. 70 weeks consists of 490 days. There are 360 days in a Hebrew year. So you got a total of 490 days. Within that, 400 and every day equals a year. So it's really a time period of 490 years, otherwise known as the 70 weeks. And within that 70-week period, it's divided up into smaller sections. In verse 26, it says after the 62 weeks. So you have the first 7 weeks. And the first 7 weeks, or 49 years, brought you to a point after the decree was given in 457 BC when they were able to finish building the wall surrounding Jerusalem. And then you go forward another 62 weeks. That actually brings you to the end of that 69th week, 483 years. What event happened? It says the anointing of Messiah the Prince. That was the baptism of Jesus. And that occurred in 27 AD. So the starting point is 457 BC. The baptism of Jesus is 27 AD. Then it goes on to the next verse and it says, in the middle of the week, he shall bring an end to the sacrifice and offerings. Jesus died in 31 AD. He died on the cross, brought an end to the sacrifices and the offerings. The second part of verse 25, you might be wondering about, it says, and the people of the prince who is to come shall destroy the city and the sanctuary. The people of the prince that is to come is a reference to the Romans. And this is under Titus. This event occurred in 70 AD. The Romans came and destroyed the Jerusalem. They destroyed the temple. So the first part of verse 25 is talking about Jesus, Messiah the prince. The second part of the verse is talking about the destruction of Jerusalem in 70 AD. You can also read about that in Matthew 24 as well as in Luke, where it talks about when you see armies surrounding the city, then you know that its desolation is near. So that is a great study, one of my favorite passages right here, highlighting Christ. It was written some 500 years before the events actually took place. So it's just an amazing time prophecy, very specific, tells you when Jesus was to be baptized, when he was to be crucified, and when the probationary time for the nation of Israel was to end in 34 AD. We have a study guide. You can look that up. It's called Right on Time. And it's all about the 70-week Bible prophecy. Well, friends, don't go away. We got another half an hour of Bible questions. We'll be back in just a moment.
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6: Hello, friends, and welcome back to Bible Answers Live. This is the live, interactive, international Bible study. We want to welcome those who are joining us, not only here in North America, but Pastor Eldon. We've got people watching on YouTube, on Facebook, on Amazing Facts TV, and I believe it's been rebroadcast on some other networks, and more than 250 now land-based radio stations carry Bible Answers Live. So if you're listening to this program, welcome. If you're watching on YouTube or Facebook, welcome. My name is John Ross. Pastor Doug Batchelor is away this weekend, but God willing, he'll be back next week. But helping me here on Bible Answers Live is Pastor Eldon. And Pastor Eldon, you're doing a great job. He's not new to doing Bible questions. He's been a pastor for many years, answered a lot of Bible questions, so we are grateful to have him here. All right, who is our next caller?
7: Well, we have Steve. Steve's in Oregon. He's got a question regarding the second coming and what happens when Jesus comes.
6: All right, let's see if we can get Steve. Steve, welcome to the program.
20: All right, thank you for taking my call. Prior to the thousand-year millennium when Jesus will return, Scripture says every eye will see him. Back in the last millennium, I was in the Navy assigned to a nuclear submarine for months at a time undersea without servicing, as are today's sailors in the sub duty. How will they see him coming in the sky being submerged under tons and tons of water?
6: Boy, you know, Steve, that is a great question. That's the first time I've heard that. You know, often people ask, how will everybody see Jesus when they come? I've never heard somebody ask, what about those in the submarine? Of course, you're right. It will be different. But I think there's going to be so many natural disasters. The sea's going to be in upheavals. There's going to be earthquakes. There's going to be so much going on at that time. Maybe these submarines are going to surface at the time. You know, I don't know for sure. But the Bible does say that at some point, everyone will see him. Now, of course, there are going to be people in the submarine who are quite possibly saved. We don't know, you know, who's going to be saved and who's going to be lost at the end. God's still going to be able to save them, even though they're in the submarine. But I don't know. We'll have to wait and see. You know, what about the blind people? Will they see Jesus coming? Well, we know those who are saved. Of course, they are changed in a moment, in a twinkling of an eye, and they get these immortal bodies. They won't be blind anymore. But what about the wicked? So I think the Bible there in Revelation chapter 1, verse 7, he's talking in general terms, meaning that everyone that can see will see Jesus when he comes again.
7: The world's also going to be in great upheaval at that time.
6: Yes.
7: So I don't know how many submarines are going to be below water.
6: Yeah.
7: In the water during that time period, because
6: that's
7: it's going to be pretty chaotic.
6: The Bible says there's great earthquakes, entire islands, inhabited islands disappear. So it'll be very different than what we know now. But that's a good question. Yeah, we'll have to wait and see.
7: Thank you,
6: Steve.
7: We have Nicole in Michigan. She's got a question about what we can eat.
6: Hi, Nicole. You're on Bible Answers Live.
21: Hi, Pastor. How are you?
6: Doing well, thanks.
21: Good. I have a question about Genesis 9, verse 3, when it talks about when Noah and his family came out of the ark, and the Bible says that they can eat everything that came out of the ark. Now, I know that we're the unclean thing. We're not supposed to eat unclean meats, but why does that text say that? What exactly is it saying?
6: Yeah, good question. Well, let me read it for those who might not have their Bibles in front of them. I think you're thinking of Genesis 9, verse 1. It says, so God blessed Noah and his sons and said to them, be fruitful and multiply and fill the earth. This is after the flood. They're coming out of the ark. And the fear of you and the dread of you shall be on every beast of the earth and on every bird of the air, on all that moves upon the earth and upon all the fish of the sea. They are given into your hand. Verse 3 says, every moving thing that lives shall be food for you. I have given you all things, even as the green herbs. Now, when it says every living thing shall be food for you, it's the rest of Scripture that helps us understand what exactly, with reference to the living thing, is God referring to. The first thing we need to recognize that before the flood, we're introduced to clean and unclean animals. Because when it came to Noah and the flood, there were animals coming under the ark. You had the sevens of the clean and you had two of the unclean. The sacrificial system had already been established long before the flood. It was actually established with Adam and Eve right there after they sinned. And it was clear they knew what was clean and unclean because only clean animals could be offered as a sacrifice. So the distinction between clean and unclean was always there. Unclean animals were never considered food, at least not by God's people, for sure. It didn't even enter their mind. It's like us today. There are certain animals that we would never consider as being food. In some places you go in the world, they can eat just about anything that moves across your plate. But, you know, in other cultures, we say, no, that's not food. So it's not stated in the verse. You've got to read some of the other passages of Scripture. But it's clear that Noah understood that when he's talking about the animals that he could eat, it had to be clean animals. Because the next verse gives further instructions, says, you shall not eat the blood. So he understood something about the health principles as it related to the clean and the unclean animals, especially in connection with the sacrificial system.
7: Even at the end of verse 3, it says, I've given you all things, even as the green herbs. So
6: can you eat all of the herbs?
7: Well, pretty much. I mean, I wouldn't want to pull a Nebuchadnezzar and eat the grass or anything like that.
6: There's probably some herbs that's not good to eat, or some plants.
7: True, yeah.
6: Some are poisonous.
7: Yeah.
6: So even having to say, yeah, you can eat everything that grows sort of thing, well, obviously that doesn't mean you can eat everything that grows. There are some things you don't want to eat. That same principle would apply even to the animals. All right, we do have a study guide. It's called God's Free Health Plan. It talks about what the Bible says, some principles that we can follow to be healthy. And so take advantage of that. It's God's Free Health Plan. The number is 800-835-6747. And Pastor Eldon, if they want to get a digital download of that, what do they text?
7: You can text #250 in the United States and the U.S. territories and Canada. If not, go to amazingfacts.org and we will send that to you.
6: Okay, thank you. Who do we have next?
7: We have May in Wisconsin, who's got a question regarding false prophets.
6: Hi, May. You're on Bible Answers Live.
0: Hi. Isn't it true that the Bible states in Revelation that the false prophet is really actually a man and not a nation?
6: Yes, yes. Now, when it comes to Bible prophecy, there are two things we need to bear in mind. A king often would represent a nation. So I'm actually doing a lesson right now on Daniel chapter 11. We're doing it with the church, and it talks about the king of the north and king of the south, and there are times when it refers to a specific king, but it can also refer to the nation that the king represents. Now, the false prophet that we read about in the book of Revelation, it is an individual that represents a power. It is a religious, political power in the last days. It is also a movement that takes place in a nation. And to be really honest and specific, we're talking about an entity called Babylon. That's referred to as the false prophet. And it arises, for the most part, in the United States. It is a counterfeit form of worship that takes the churches by storm. You know, Pastor Eldon, I think that's beginning to happen even now, where people are putting their trust in an experience, mm-hmm. a religious experience, instead of in the Bible. And they are trusting how they feel or what a pastor is saying or the music or something else instead of what does the Bible say? And this is a counterfeit system, and it's going to rise. But it's going to have prominent leaders that will actually push both Protestantism or apostate Protestantism, aspects of that, with Catholicism, and it'll come together with the United States at the end. So it's a deep study. There's a lot in there. But yeah, the false prophet represents a movement. It represents people in that movement, but it's more than just a person. It's a movement.
7: The challenging thing is sometimes we get so caught up in this that we have our own ideologies and we're used to what I think, what I feel, rather than what God says.
6: That's right.
7: And so we have to kind of level everything and say, what does God say? Because whatever God says, we have to take that as truth.
6: That's the Bible.
7: No matter what anybody else says.
6: Well, you know, in the time of the Reformation, during the time of Martin Luther, the controversy was, who has final authority? Is it the church through its traditions, or is it the Bible? Martin Luther said, no, it's the Bible. Correct. Bible has final authority. In other words, the church needs to be tested by the Bible. Doctrines have to be tested by the Bible. In the last days, there isn't an effort to put final authority, not in the Bible, but now in an experience that a person might have. So either way, the devil's goal is to get people to trust in something else than what the Bible says.
7: Sola Scriptura.
6: That was the cry of the Protestant Reformation. All right, great question. Thank you, May.
7: Okay, we have Gio calling from Washington, first time calling, and he's got a question regards to coveting and stealing.
6: Hi, Gio. Welcome to the program.
1: Hi, good evening, pastors. Yeah, so as you said, I have a question on the Ten Commandments.
6: Yeah.
1: And the Ten Commandments seem so perfect, but the last one seems a bit out of place. And I know it sounds strange, but hear me out. When
6: sure.
1: Jesus elaborated on the commandments, which was in Matthew somewhere,
6: uh-huh.
1: he said something like, being angry with your brother is murder in your heart, and
6: right.
1: lusting over a woman is adultery in your heart, because it's the same thing in your mind, right?
6: Right.
1: So isn't coveting just stealing in your heart? So it seems slightly redundant.
6: Yes. Well, that's a good point. You know, if you look at all of the last six of the commandments that have to do with our relationship with our fellow man, it's almost impossible to break any of those last six without first breaking the tenth. For example, murder. It probably begins with some form of covetousness, which is the tenth commandment. Adultery begins with some form of covetousness. Stealing begins with some form of covetousness. Lying. Yeah, it's probably something you're trying to cover up. You're not being honest. So the 10th commandment sort of summarizes the motivation behind all of the others. It's the only commandment amongst the last six that have to do with your actual heart, with your thoughts, with your intents. And I think that's why it's such an important commandment. All of the commandments hinge on a heart experience because it's possible to keep the letter of the law. In other words, and this is what Jesus is saying, you know, you've heard it say, of old, you shall not kill. But I say, if you're angry with your brother without a cause, you're guilty of committing murder in your heart. So Jesus is saying it's not just about the letter of the law, it's about the spirit of the law. Now, there might be some who say, well, you know, I keep the spirit of the law, so I don't have to keep the letter of the law. But how can you keep the spirit of the law that says, thou shalt not be angry with your brother without a cause, and yet murder him? You can't. So if you're going to keep the spirit of the law, you're also going to keep the letter of the law. And if you're going to keep the spirit of the law, you're going to keep the 10th commandment that says, thou shalt not covet. So the last commandment is really the one that talks about the motivation behind all of those last six commandments. Does that make sense, Gio?
1: Yeah, it does.
6: Okay, thanks so much for your call.
1: Appreciate that.
6: Yeah, absolutely. Who do we have next?
7: Well, we have David calling from California. He's got a question regarding turning the other cheek.
6: Hi, David. Welcome.
2: Hi. Thank you for accepting my question. The Bible talks about turning the other cheek, and so as a Christian, does that mean that we don't have a right to defend ourselves from physical harm or sexual harm?
6: Okay. First of all, no, it doesn't mean that we need to just go with whatever comes our way. That specific command has to do with interpersonal relationships, meaning one with another. There are other laws that we find in the Old Testament, for example, an eye for an eye and a tooth for a tooth. That represents justice, and those are the laws that were to govern the nation. So those are the civil laws that govern the nation. And there's nothing wrong in a government holding criminals accountable for their bad behavior. And there's nothing wrong in us reporting a criminal who is doing something wrong and hurting somebody else. It's perfectly fine for us to say, you know what, this person is a problem. Matter of fact, we should do that, when we can. But when it says turn the other cheek, it's talking about holding resentment and anger towards another person, especially if that person recognizes that they've hurt you and they've asked for forgiveness. You need to let it go. You need to try and forgive it. You say, Lord, help me to forgive. Sometimes, yeah, we might have to keep quiet if somebody says something and just say, you know, I'm not even going to cause a fuss. I'm not going to stir it up. But that doesn't mean that we need to place ourselves in danger. That Jesus said, if you're persecuting one city, flee to the other. So there's nothing wrong in doing what you have to do to protect yourself. And if you know of other people that are being abused or hurt or in a dangerous situation, I think the first thing we want to do is help them get out of that situation. So the Bible is not endorsing somebody to suffer, especially if they're suffering physical abuse or, you know, serious emotional abuse. You can separate yourself from that situation. You're not violating that commandment that says turn the other cheek. Does that help, David?
2: Yes, thank you very much, Pastor.
6: All right, thanks for your call. Who do we have next?
7: We have Glenn in Ohio. He's got a question in regard to one of the prophecies in Zechariah.
6: Hi, Glenn. Welcome.
3: Good evening. Thank you for taking my call.
6: Yeah.
3: Yeah, my question concerns prophecies in Zechariah chapter 5 and chapter 6. In chapter 5, Zechariah said he saw a flying scroll.
6: Yes.
3: And then it goes on and gives dimensions and descriptions, but it talks about three women sitting in the lead-lined lead-lined ephah. Mm-hmm. And it doesn't make much sense. I've heard people stumble and stumble over that, what the women stand for. But if you valpoint the word Isha in Hebrew and make it say Asha, we now have fire instead of women in those lead-lined ephahs. And it's a perfect description of the Scud missile and the F-4 Tomcat fighter, the F-4 Phantom. And I just wonder, and then the other one is Zechariah chapter 6, 1, starting in verse 1, a perfect description of the attack on the Twin Towers.
6: Okay.
3: And I never hear people talk about those things. Is it possible that these things are prophecies fulfilled in the current events?
6: Well, yes, I think there are prophecies. If you read through Zechariah, there are very descriptive prophecies relating to certain acts of judgment. And they culminate near the judgment of the end. Now, could they refer to more than what the symbol might mention? Perhaps, you know, there are different ideas or suggestions. But if we're going to let the Bible interpret itself, then we need to ask ourselves, well, in Bible prophecy, what does a woman represent? Or in Bible prophecy, what do these horses, a red horse and a black horse, as you read, what do they represent? Now, much of the imagery that you find here in Zechariah is actually used by John in the writing of the book Revelation. In Revelation, when he opens up the seals, there is this white horse that he's seen galloping, and then a red horse, then a pale horse, and then a black horse. And it represents different time periods of Christian history, different things that were taking place. A woman, of course, in the Bible represents a church. So we first and foremost need to look at those symbols and see how do they fit into what's happening in our world. Also, we need to recognize that Zechariah is not only talking about things, you know, in 2024, but he's referring to things that have occurred throughout history, especially as we get closer and closer to the end, closer to our time. So I'm a little reluctant to just say, well, this specific symbol here represents this specific event in history, unless there is a lot of different passages of scripture that make that very clear. Was the Twin Tower attack significant? I think it was. And here's why, in just a nutshell. It's interesting that Islam is mentioned in the book of Revelation. You actually have the fifth and the sixth trumpet describes the rise of Islam during the time of Muhammad and then during the time of the Ottoman Turks. And it seems there's quite a bit of very description of this power rising up. And I think it is interesting. You read a little bit of Daniel chapter 11. Some suggest that maybe at the end of chapter 11, the king of the south might have some reference to some of the Islamic nations. I mean, some of that's still in the future. So we're going to have to wait and see how all of these come together. But to take it too far literal, I think we need to be careful. We don't want to get confused and go down the wrong path. There are a broader prophetic application for these different aspects. And Zechariah is a very detailed prophecy, so we don't have time to get into all the details of it, but great question.
7: We'll go to Lynn over in Arizona. She's got a question regarding Daniel chapter 8.
6: Hi, Lynn. Welcome to the program.
4: Hey, Pastor John Robbs.
6: Yeah.
4: Yeah, my name is Lynn Moore in Phoenix. I'm a member of the Camelback Church.
6: Okay,
4: Pastor
6: great.
4: Pastor John's church.
6: Yeah.
4: Yeah. I've just got a quick question. In Daniel chapter 8, why was the goat facing westward, eastward, and southward? And what was Shushim? Why was he facing Shushim? Why is that, Pastor?
6: Okay. Yeah, let me talk about that. I'm glad you noticed that. Sometimes people miss those little minutiae of prophecy. For those who are listening, Daniel chapter 8 describes powers using animals. For example, a ram is first described in Daniel chapter 8 that has two horns, the one higher than the other. That represents the kingdom of Medo-Persia. And then there is a goat that is seen. And the goat rises up towards the east and towards the south and towards the north, meaning that this power, Greece, would come from the west, which it did in relationship to Persia. So the reason when it talks about not touching the earth and it's coming from the west. Greece under Alexander the Great came up from the west. Persia sort of Iran, the Middle East, the Mediterranean area, Mesopotamia. And so that's why the goat came from the west, moving to the east. Whereas Persia rose up from the east and moved to the west. Good question. Thank you. Who do we have next?
7: We have Robert calling from Washington. Robert, you got a question regarding the sealed book of Isaiah?
8: Hi, Pastor Rob.
6: Hello.
8: Good to hear from you again.
6: Yeah, thanks for calling.
8: You're welcome. I know I've got a short time. Isaiah 29, I believe it's verse 11, talks about a sealed book, and sometimes the denomination wants to claim that as their book that was invented by a man a while ago. But then I wonder, you know, I thought, well, maybe it's Daniel because Daniel is a sealed book in the Bible. But then verse 4 talks about it being from the voice of a medium or something, it says. So I'm guessing it's not Daniel. So what is the sealed book?
6: So this is a prophecy that Isaiah is making, and he's referring to the people. This would be the people of Israel, who did not receive the words of the prophecy. It was to them a sealed book. Not meaning that the book per se was sealed, but the prophetic message was sealed. Because if you read a little earlier, verse 9, it says, pause and wonder. This is Isaiah 29, verse 9. blind yourselves and be blind, for they are drunk, but not with wine. They stagger, but not with intoxicating drink. The Lord has poured out on you the spirit of deep sleep, and has closed your eyes, namely the prophets, and has covered your heads, namely the seers. So at the time, because of a rejection of doing right, rejecting God's commandments, the people didn't understand the prophecies. Isaiah is prophesying, he was about 150 years, well, about a little less, maybe 100 years before the Babylonian captivity, and judgment is coming upon Jerusalem. And the people seemed oblivious to that. They seemed to be walking around as one who is blind, or those who are intoxicated. And Isaiah is saying, judgment is coming. And then Jeremiah is the next prophet who was actually there when Jerusalem was conquered by Nebuchadnezzar. He was also warning the people, but it seemed to be a sealed book. The prophecy just, they didn't receive it because they had rejected. They had rejected doing the will of God. All right, maybe time for one more.
7: We have Chelsea. She's got a question in Florida regarding hellfire.
6: Hi, Chelsea. Welcome to the program.
9: Hi, how are you both?
6: Good, thank you.
9: Yeah, so my question basically is about Revelation 20, verse 10. Right now I'm studying with a group of friends who kind of grew up believing that hellfire is an actual eternal burning place. But we're studying and also, you know, using Amazing Facts Study Guide, which has been really helpful. But when we got to Revelation 20, verse 10, I actually got a little stumped on it, too, because the last part of the verse says, basically saying the devil, the beast, and the false prophet shall be tormented day and night forever and ever. So they're thinking, because this is, you know, in the Bible, that is taken literally to mean that they're actually tormented forever. Like,
6: let me say something about that. That's a good question. You know, there are some passages, especially in the book of Revelation, where it talks about forever. Now, we need to read forever in its context. In the Bible, the word forever is used as long as life shall last. It does not mean eternal. Not always. Depends on the context. So in this context, it's speaking about the devil and his angels are cast into the lake of fire. They are tormented forever, meaning as long as they live. Now, it doesn't mean they're going to live eternally. They're not going to live forever, but their torment will last as long as their life lasts. Why do we know that? Because after the fire does its work, it says they'll be turned to ashes.

0: devil, he bears the responsibility for all the sin that we see in the world ultimately. So he will be judged accordingly. So the phrase forever doesn't always mean eternal. It means as long as life lasts.
1: Or consumed.
0: Until all gone. Until there's nothing left.
1: Yeah, it's like a forever fireplace, but when the wood's gone, it's gone.
0: It's gone. Doesn't burn anymore, right? It's accomplished its purpose. Well, friends, we want to thank you again for calling. Those who have called in, I'm looking at the clock. We probably don't have time for another call, but as we mentioned before, this is a weekly international interactive Bible study, and we would welcome you to come and give us a call next week if we didn't get to you this week. Also want to remind you, if you haven't visited the Amazing Facts website recently, take a look, just amazingfacts.org or .com. 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So don't go away too far. We'll be right back in just a moment.
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0: Hello, friends, and welcome back. We just got about 2 minutes, 2.5 minutes. We're going to take some of your email questions. And Pastor Eldon, how do people get their questions emailed to us? What's their email address?
1: Well, they can email us at balquestions@amazingfacts.org.
0: We made it as easy as we could, right?
1: balquestions.org.
0: And who do we have?
1: Well, the first question is, Matthew chapter 15, 17 to 20 seems to imply that all meat is good to eat because what goes in the mouth doesn't defile. Can you explain why it does not mean that?
0: Well, here is a story, just to give you a little bit of a background. The religious leaders and the Pharisees were accusing or condemning the disciples because they were eating with hands that had not been washed. So the issue in question wasn't about what is, you know, clean or unclean foods. The issue was eating food with unwashed hands. They were traveling, they grabbed something and they ate it, and they were making a big deal about it. They said this was a sin. And Jesus is saying, listen, it's not what goes in. And he's not talking about what you eat. He's talking about eating with unwashed hands. He says it's not that that's important. It's what comes out of the heart. All right? So here is not a statement just turning over and saying, well, you can eat anything you want. You're not going to be sick. Remember, the health principles are there because God wants us to be healthy. That's the prime purpose.
1: Rosalind from Anguilla has a very good question. She asks, will God answer prayers if I don't pay tithe?
0: Will God answer prayers if you don't pay tithe? Well, you know, the Bible does give a blessing, especially a financial blessing, for those who are faithful in trusting God and giving and returning one-tenth. That is the tithe. It's one-tenth. And, you know, I know so many stories of people who, you know, stepped out in faith and said, I'm going to trust the Lord. I'm going to pay a tithe. And God blessed them, not
1: That's
0: always
1: right.
0: financially, but there was a blessing, whether it was health or whether it were relationships. And so, yes, if we want God's blessing and we want him to answer those prayers, well, let's be faithful. If the Holy Spirit is convicting us of something that we need to change, we need to make the change.
1: Here's a quick one here. Why doesn't God ask the shoes to be removed when he encountered Abraham and Balaam like he did with Joshua and Moses?
0: Yeah, that's a good question. You know, it seems that back in Bible times, to remove your shoes was an act of reverence. You were standing on holy ground, and when God appeared to Moses, he said, take the sandals off your feet. Part of the reason why that was said was that because God was identifying who he was to Moses, so there'd be no doubt that this is a divine being. This is God communicating with him. Same thing when God said to Joshua, take the sandals off your feet. He was identifying who he was. And so taking the sandals off the feet when God asked for it, he was identifying who he is as a person. Well, friends, that is it for this week's edition of Bible Answers Live. We are so glad that you joined us. We look forward next week when we'll be back to answer more of your Bible questions. God bless.
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3: With SRN News, I'm Bob Agnew in Washington. Defense Secretary Pete Hegseth answering some tough questions today before a congressional hearing about the possible depletion of U.S. stockpiles because of the war in Iran. He says it's simply not true. Correspondent Edward Castillo tells us about President Trump's trip to China.
4: President Donald Trump travels to Beijing this week, marking the first visit to China.
3: The U.S. has announced that the United Arab Emirates received military help from Israel to help protect it from Iran's attacks.
5: We've also heard from the U.S. ambassador to Israel, Mike Huckabee, the former Arkansas governor, who says that Israel deployed troops as well as Iron Dome batteries to the United Arab Emirates during the Iran war. This is the first public acknowledgement of Israeli forces deploying here in the UAE since 2020, when the UAE first had that diplomatic recognition deal with Israel. Now, Israel and the United Arab Emirates didn't acknowledge this, but the fact that it has come out from the U.S. ambassador in Tel Aviv at an event today suggests that this was a wink and a nod, sort of an authorized leak from both sides on that to possibly put more pressure on the Iranians.
3: The Senate has confirmed President Trump's nominee for chair of the Federal Reserve.
6: The Senate confirmed Kevin Warsh's nomination to a 14-year term on the Federal Reserve Board of Governors on Tuesday, teeing up a final vote to make the ally of President Donald Trump the central bank's next chair. The 51-45 vote was largely along party lines, with Senator John Fetterman of Pennsylvania the only Democrat to vote in favor of Warsh, a former Fed governor and Wall Street banker. Warsh's nomination to be the central bank's chair for a four-year term requires a separate Senate vote, which is expected as soon as Wednesday. Bernie Bennett, Washington.
3: On Wall Street, the Dow back into positive territory at this hour. It's up by 53 points. The Nasdaq still struggling. It's down 320. This is SRN News.
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3: Faith is seeing a resurgence in Ukraine.
8: According to the Slavic Gospel Association, the privations of war have turned many in the country to the cross. SGA reports that more than 100 new evangelical churches have been opening their doors since the Russian invasion began. Igor Bandura of the Ukrainian Baptist Union adds that, quote, over 13,000 people have been baptized, significantly more than before the war. Churches are forming a vital support system for the embattled nation. Michael Harrington reporting.
3: President Trump's Religious Liberty Commission is preparing to make some recommendations. After more than a year of hearings, commissioners have spoken about their wish list for what they would like to see in the report. One idea is to increase avenues for religious expression in public schools and other public settings. Another would be making public money more available to religious groups. And there's a push for allowing for religious-based exemptions to some regulations in the classroom. This is SRN News. Seeing red, Myanmar.
9: Ruby red, to be specific. Some miners have discovered a massive ruby, the second largest by weight ever found in the country. The ruby weighs 11,000 carats. It was unearthed in mid-April. Although it weighs less than a 21,000-carat stone found in 1996, it's considered more valuable due to its superior color and quality. Myanmar produces about 90% of the world's rubies, with the rare gemstones being a major source of revenue. Rich Thomason reporting.
3: Also at SRNnews.com, big changes from Amazon, opening store-sized delivery hubs in dozens of cities around the country. The goal to get some products to customers within 30 minutes of when they order. The e-commerce ultra-fast Amazon Now first launched in India last year, and Amazon says is also available now in five other countries and spreading in the United States. You'll find more on these stories at SRNnews.com.
10: 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Psalm 27, verse 4. One thing I ask of the Lord, this is what I seek, that I may dwell in the house of the Lord all the days of my life, to gaze upon the beauty of the Lord, and to seek Him in His temple. Psalm 27, verse 4.
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12: Religion often feels like a lot of do's and don'ts. Why is it that no matter how much I do, it just doesn't seem to be enough?
13: Do you belong to a pretty organized, structured church? Or is your church family a bit more relaxed and casual? Would you feel comfortable trying the other style for a while? Hi, this is Keith Kelly, and I think you're going to want to consider how demanding a church can be before you'd bail out on it, as we continue looking more deeply into this story about a man called the Young Rich Ruler, here on Between the Lines with Pastor Don Pate. You know, do's and don'ts really define some religions more than others, but have you ever considered what God really prefers? Are you sure? Let's join Don for another slice of fascinating insights into this very challenging episode in the life of Jesus.
14: What are the five best things that you did yesterday, and what did it earn you? I mean, the good deeds, what did it get you? Between the Lines, we're dedicated every day to try to bring you challenges that maybe you won't get anywhere else. And that's the kind of question that you and I, as a healthy, growing Christian, you know, once in a while we need to ask ourselves. You know, I try to do good things, but why do I do those good things? What is it I think I'm going to get out of it? One of the ways that we try to bless you every day on Between the Lines is to open up windows of understanding from the Jewish world or the Jewish mind, the mind of the people of the Bible, so that the Bible record then will make more sense to you. And one of the ideas, of course, that you probably have heard a term from Judaism is mitzvah, which most people just define to mean law. Translated out, law. But mitzvah is more than just a command, a law. Mitzvah is not just a do. You know, or don't. Mitzvah is my relationship and my response to that do or don't, my heart and my attitude. It is something broader about law and duty. It's a law that is aimed at me. A mitzvah is a law, a command that is aimed at me, but also related to my action back toward that command and what my heart does with it. And so you might look at, say, your events of yesterday and say, okay, what five mitzvot, that's the plural for mitzvah, what five mitzvot did I perform yesterday? And for what reason? Why did I do what I did? Now, a real thinking person, if you go to Judaism and you try to understand that mentality, a real thinking Jew often will say to you that the performance of a mitzvah, the performance of a good deed, earns nothing. Now, one reason that they say that is because you probably are aware that Resurrection, the concept of afterlife, paradise, heaven, it is predominantly, quite frankly, it's a New Testament doctrine. There is very little of the Old Testament that teaches this concept of resurrection and afterlife. In fact, when it comes to literal resurrection, I only know of two verses in the whole Old Testament. That may surprise you. And so Jews to this day still sort of debate. They're not sure about this concept of afterlife. So if you say, well, I'm going to earn some merit in heaven, you know, for afterlife, well, you know, what if you don't know what afterlife is? Then obviously that's sort of peripheral and off to the side. So thinking Jews, because they don't really have a nailed down doctrine of afterlife, they have to say, you know, why do I do good deeds if it isn't to earn something in the great beyond? Something in heaven. Why do I do what I do? Is it that maybe God has a checklist? And so in this checklist, I need to stay within the frame of his checklist. Is that going to get you anywhere? One of the healthiest attitudes that I've seen from Judaism, from the mind of Judaism, is that this concept of the mitzvah, actually, some people will say, look, the universe, it's a delicate place in this issue of good and evil. And every good deed that I perform, every mitzvah, every law that I keep, every good deed that I perform, it tilts the universe for the good. And that is enough justification for doing the good. Whether there's a heaven to win and a hell to shun, whether there's an afterlife, whether it ever earns me anything as far as merit in heaven, doesn't much matter because I have tilted the universe to the good. Now, we see that people who are immature, generally they want, you know, a very black and white structure. You know that in life, that people, when they're immature, their rules need to be very black and white. When you teach the second grade, you have different rules in a classroom than when you're teaching in a college or university class. Maturity brings a different attitude toward the rule of law. You know that as well as I do. And so a person who is immature, often they'll look at, say, in a classroom situation, take it to college. I've, you know, taught college and university classes. The students who are immature, often they're really pretty busy trying to figure out what it is I want. The mature student walks into the class with a very defined perception of what they want. They're going in for learning. They're going in for growth, not to impress the professor. Maturity moves you from this concept of, well, what do I have to do so that I stay on the professor's good side, to what do I have to do to live well, to really grow in this topic, in this subject. Do you and I, you know, do you sometimes find yourself falling to needing a specific list of expectation, or do you just like to be given the task? When you were younger, did you like it when maybe your parents looked at you and said, we need you to make your bed. We need you to scrub the floor. We need you to, you know, is that what makes you comfortable? Or do you like it when somebody looks at you and says, hey, when we come back, we want the place neat and clean? Maturity brings a better sense that I don't need the checklist. Now, in this series, we're looking at a young man, a rich young ruler. And as we come to this part two, we're going to find something fascinating about his attitude and his issues of maturity with regard to God and the expectations of God. And that's why this is a terribly important subject for all of us. Whether you consider yourself rich or not is really inconsequential. This young man, in his interplay with Jesus, raises some real issues about God and how to please this God and how to grow in a mature fashion in spirituality. If you want to spend your life saying, hey, give me a list, give me, you know, wash dishes, vacuum the carpet, shampoo the dog, shampoo the cat, shampoo the parakeet, you know, whatever, it's hard to grow away from that. That is not mature. The rich young ruler, as we've already seen in this series, he's triggered to come to Jesus in sincerity, and that's an important point of this story. When you go back and you look at this story, there is no implication that this young man is attacking, that he's insincere. I mean, he's not there to make trouble. He is compelled to deal with Jesus because something has created a need within him. And we've already seen in the context of Mark's chapter 10, we've already seen that the context is that what has created the need in this young man is how Jesus interacted with children. Children who had earned nothing. They hadn't proven anything to God of their worthiness. They just were kids. And that was enough. Jesus found them precious. And that simple idea of Jesus' interaction with these children who had done no good deeds to earn his attention somehow sent this rich young ruler out of his complacency or his comfort zone to go running down the road after Jesus, to sort of lose his composure because of the great need that was created, stirred within him because of Jesus' interaction with the children. He comes up to Jesus, and he runs up, and you remember his first thing, "Sir, what good thing must I do?" It's an immature question. Give me a checklist. You know, I see you interacting with these kids. I'm amazed that you give them your attention, that you think they're precious. They haven't done anything. They haven't earned anything. They're not like me. I mean, I'm polished. I'm educated. I've got a reputation in Israel. I've done good deeds, you know. But you know, somehow I haven't felt the embrace of acceptance of heaven the way these kids just got it just for being there. What do I have to do to have that kind of peace within the hands of God? That's his question. Give me a checklist. Now, logic, when you step back and you think about this story in logic, you say to yourself, wait a minute, it's evident that what he's done to that point obviously has not worked. Otherwise, he wouldn't ask the question. If he could look back at all of his mitzvot, his good deeds, and they had been sufficient, he would not have asked the question. Somehow, he feels the need because his deeds have not filled the void. They haven't, you know, dealt with the vacuum of his heart where he knows something isn't quite right. Even after all I've done, something's not quite right. And so logic tells you that whatever he'd done up to that point did not equate to the acceptance that the children found. He wouldn't have asked it if he'd have been satisfied with his performance. This void was still within him. Now, you almost see this young man in a sort of, he's almost like he's desperate, like he's treading water, like he's there. And when he comes running up to Jesus, I mean, he doesn't know what more to do. Lord, I've done the breaststroke, I've done the backstroke, I've done the Australian crawl, I've done the American crawl, I've held my breath as long as I can, and somewhere along the line, I can't relax, I can't just, you know, I can't find dry land. What good thing must I do? He's struggling with it. And of course, what he is expecting is that Jesus is going to teach him another stroke. Oh, here's one more thing for you to do. Say, what you haven't done up to this point is this, and now I'm going to give you one more thing to do. That was his expectation. Teach me another stroke. I've done all I can, and I'm not getting to the island. I'm not getting to safety, to dry land. I used to have a terrible time, and I'm going to be vulnerable with you here in just a minute. I used to have a terrible time understanding the acceptance of God in my life. And I remember one time, a lot later in my life than I'd like to confess to you, I remember suddenly having this sense that, you know, when it was all said and done, what would it be like if I was on the outside of the city and God had his redeemed inside the city, and he looked down off the wall at me, and I looked up and I said, I'm sorry, I tried as hard as I could. And the Father would look down and say, I know, I'm sorry too. You know, and you say, wait a minute. That's so painful that you try no matter how hard you try. And I remember when that thought crossed my mind, I was driving on I-75 in Michigan, and I started crying so hard I had to pull off the side of the road because it wasn't safe to keep driving. The rich young ruler had that kind of pain. He didn't know how to relax. He expected another checklist, and Christ wouldn't give it to him because Christ had a better answer. You need to read Jesus' answer. Let's pray. Father, thank you so much that Christ has the ultimate answers for all of us. We pray we'd listen to him. This is our prayer in Christ's name. Amen. Hello there, good friend. We've created a new website for you, and it's yours. We'd love to have you visit us there and take any of these resources. You use them. Our gift. It's given to you. G-I-V-E-N, the number 2, U-Y-O-U.com. Thank you so much for enjoying Between the Lines, and blessings on you.
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4: With SRN News, I'm Bob Agnew in Washington. President Trump is downplaying differences with President Xi Jinping over the U.S. conflict in Iran as he heads to Beijing for high-level talks. He says that they plan to hold long talks about the war in Iran and other topics. Defense Secretary Hegseth faced some tough questions today from Republican and Democrat lawmakers in Congress about the administration's endgame for the Iran war, but he told a House Appropriations Subcommittee he can only say so much.
5: We have a plan to escalate if necessary. We have a plan to retrograde if necessary. We have a plan to shift assets. But certainly in this setting, we wouldn't reveal what the next step may be, considering the gravity of the mission.
4: And U.S. consumer prices climbed sharply again last month as a 10-week war with Iran pushed energy prices higher.
6: The Labor Department reported Tuesday that its consumer price index rose 3.8% from April 2025. On a month-to-month basis, April prices were up 0.6% from March as gasoline prices rose 5.4%. Excluding volatile food and energy costs, so-called consumer core prices were up 0.4% last month from March and 2.8% from April of 2025, relatively modest readings that suggest the energy price burst isn't yet spilling over much into other prices. Bernie Bennett in Washington.
4: Today's redistricting efforts in three states may have far-reaching implications.
7: Missouri's new U.S. House map is going to court while Louisiana and South Carolina are considering redistricting. The Missouri Supreme Court is to hear arguments on two cases. One contends the new map backed by President Donald Trump should be tossed out because the districts are not compact. The other contends that the new district should have been suspended when opponents submitted petition signatures seeking a referendum. Meanwhile, legislative committees in Louisiana and South Carolina are both considering redistricting plans that could help Republicans win additional seats. I'm Haya Pinjwani.
4: This is SRN News.
8: Tractors are the source of power and direction for implements which are designed to accomplish a certain task. The tractor says, "Follow me." It reminds me of the words of Jesus to some people as he was beginning his ministry. "Follow me," he said. Following doesn't seem to be popular these days. Many parents tell their children, "Be a leader, not a follower." While we don't want to follow others blindly, not everyone is cut out to be a leader. A good leader with a worthwhile cause needs good followers. Can you imagine what would happen if an implement decided to forget about following? I'll just go my own direction and do my own thing. Unfortunately, that happens too much with people, and the given task doesn't get accomplished. Being a good follower can be very rewarding and productive if you are following a good leader. This is Rod Bieber with Seed Time and Harvest.
4: French lawmakers are considering allowing assisted suicide.
9: A vote is expected this week on legislation that would allow residents to take their own life with the help of a doctor. Physician-assisted suicide is spread across much of Western Europe, with Switzerland being the first nation to allow it. Pro-life advocates and clergymen in France are urging the public to let their representatives know they don't want it. Suicide opponents say the old and the disabled will be victimized by the French bill. Michael Harrington reporting.
4: After a decade of victories in the courts and in American culture, LGBT advocates are starting to retreat. There's been a strong backlash in recent years, especially against the promotion of transgenderism to children. Many states have banned males from competing in female sports, and some have barred sex change operations on children. At least 9 states have considered resolutions seeking to undo special legal recognition of same-sex marriages. This is SRN News. Texas Attorney General Ken Paxton is suing the entertainment giant Netflix.
10: The suit charges Netflix with spying on children and other consumers by collecting their data without consent and designing its platform to be addictive. Paxton says Netflix has falsely represented to consumers that it did not collect or share user data when it actually tracked and sold viewer habits and preferences to commercial data brokers and advertising technology companies.
4: That is Keith Peters reporting. Amazon is opening store-sized delivery hubs in dozens of cities to get some products to customers in 30 minutes or less after they order. The e-commerce titan's ultra-fast Amazon Now service first launched in India last year. Amazon says it's also available now in 5 other countries and expanding here in the U.S. And the products stored there include everything from fresh produce to diapers and non-prescription medications. More of these stories at srnnews.com.
11: Direction for your life is found in God's Word. Psalm 27, verse 4. One thing I ask of the Lord, this is what I seek, that I may dwell in the house of the Lord all the days of my life, to gaze upon the beauty of the Lord, and to seek Him in His temple. Psalm 27, verse 4.
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14: This is It Is Written. I'm John Bradshaw. Thanks for joining me. She's the most famous woman in all of history. More famous than Cleopatra, Helen of Troy, Mary Queen of Scots, Joan of Arc. Her impact on history is greater than virtually that of any other human being. Oddly enough, we don't really know that much about her. Mary, the mother of Jesus, appears in the Bible only a handful of times. The story of the birth of Jesus is found in Matthew 1 and 2, and of course, Mary features prominently. The same story is repeated in Luke 1 and 2. In Matthew 13, the question is asked, is not his, that's Jesus, mother called Mary? In Mark 3:32, they say to Jesus, look, your mother and your brothers are outside seeking you. John 2, the wedding feast at Cana, where Mary informs Jesus that the wedding host has run out of wine. Mary is presented at the cross in John 19, and it's mentioned there that she has a sister. And then in Acts chapter 1, it says that these all continued with one accord in prayer and supplication with the women and Mary, the mother of Jesus, and with his brothers, Acts 1:14. And that's basically it. Now, admittedly, the story of the birth and infancy of Jesus is a good long story, but once Jesus is a boy, Mary barely features again in the Bible. And that's not surprising. The New Testament is the story of Jesus, after all. There's a good amount of myth surrounding Mary in Christianity today. But as we continue our series, Great Characters of the Bible, we're going to investigate Mary. She doesn't appear a lot in the Bible, but she's an extremely important figure. And she made an immense impact on all of history. This is the story that introduces us to Mary. We'll pick it up in Luke chapter 1. Now in the 6th month, the angel Gabriel was sent by God to a city of Galilee named Nazareth, to a virgin betrothed to a man whose name was Joseph of the house of David. The virgin's name was Mary, and having come in, the angel said to her, "Rejoice, highly favored one, the Lord is with you. Blessed are you among women." That's Luke 1:26. That's quite an experience for a young woman. She was betrothed, engaged to Joseph, and she's approached by an angel. We read that she was troubled by this greeting and was trying to make sense of it. Then the angel said to her, Do not be afraid, Mary, for you have found favor with God. And behold, you will conceive in your womb and bring forth a son, and shall call his name Jesus. The angel goes on to say, he will be great and will be called the Son of the Highest, and the Lord God will give him the throne of his father David, and he will reign over the house of Jacob forever, and of his kingdom there will be no end. What we can be absolutely sure of is that Mary came from a dedicated, devout family. She would have been familiar with the prophecies that pointed forward to the advent of the Messiah. And she'd have known that Isaiah had written that a virgin shall conceive and bear a son and shall call his name Emmanuel, Isaiah 7:14. But she asked the question, how can this be, since I do not know a man? She'd never slept with Joseph. How could this possibly be? Now, she might have answered and said, sure, we plan to have children after we're married. But God's messenger had other news. The angel answered and said to her, the Holy Spirit will come upon you, and the power of the Highest will overshadow you. Therefore, also, that Holy One who is to be born will be called the Son of God. Luke 1:35. Mary, you're going to become pregnant. It will be a miracle. This is something God will accomplish. And as if to confirm that this was possible, this miracle birth, the angel told her that her cousin Elizabeth, in her advanced age, had conceived and was also going to have a son. Just imagine Mary's emotions at a time like this. To find out you're pregnant is one thing, and usually a very happy occasion. But Mary was unmarried. Now, there's not as much of a stigma today in being pregnant out of wedlock, maybe none at all. But in that day, it was scandalous. Adultery was punishable by death. Intimacy prior to marriage, society didn't take that well. Mary was told that with God, nothing shall be impossible. And I want you to notice Mary's response. This is key and a great example for us. Mary said, behold the maidservant of the Lord. Let it be to me according to your word. And the angel departed from her, Luke 1:38. You wonder why Mary was chosen to be the mother of the Messiah. You find the reason right there. She realized this was going to seriously impact her life. You'd expect that she was awed by the prospect of having to raise the deliverer of the world. But when God picked her for the most solemn assignment ever committed to a human being, Mary's response was full of faith. I am the maidservant of the Lord, she said. I'm the servant, or maybe even I am the slave of the Lord. Simeon later told Mary that a sword will pierce your soul, Luke 2:35. But she went into this saying, I'm the servant of the Lord. Let it be to me according to your word. It's pretty easy to hear someone else say those words. But this is where the theory of Christianity becomes the reality of Christianity. It isn't hard to be a believer in Jesus when everything is going well, when faith in God is popular, when there's no cross to carry, but when the heat gets turned up. This is what we like about the story of Daniel in the lion's den, or the story of the three boys who didn't bow to the statue, but instead were cast into the fiery furnace. They were faithful. They stood up for God even when their lives were in jeopardy. Mary was told she was going to deliver the Messiah. No one would have faulted her if she had said, I'm not worthy. The responsibility is too great. I just want to live a simple life. But instead, Mary said essentially what Jesus would say more than 30 years later when he prayed to his Father, not my will, but yours be done. Mary said that here, let it be according to your word. And that, my friend, is what faith is. I'll do it God's way. I'll trust God with this. Not my will, but God's will. So let me ask you, what is God asking you to do that you're dragging your feet on? Something that you're reluctant to do? Is there some area of your life where you're not wanting to surrender? God might be asking you to read the Bible more and know Him more deeply. He might be calling you to pray. God might be calling you to surrender your bad attitude. He might be asking you to move out of a living situation you know that He doesn't approve of. Or take those bottles of alcohol in the cupboard and pour them down the drain. It might be God is calling you to be faithful with your finances, to surrender a destructive habit, or to yield to His call to serve Him in some capacity. Is God calling you? When He called Mary, she said, "I'm willing to do your will." Can you say the same? This is why Mary is one of the truly great characters of the Bible, because she gives us one of the truly great examples of faith and trust in God. I'll be back with more in just a moment.
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14: Thanks for joining me on It Is Written. After discovering she was going to be pregnant with the Son of God, Mary visited her cousin in the hill country of Judah. Elizabeth greeted Mary by addressing her as the mother of my Lord. God is confirming again and again that Mary was going to give birth to the Messiah. She would be the mother not of God, but of Jesus, the one who would be fully human and fully divine. You know, there are a number of myths surrounding Mary, and it's important that we don't trip on them. I just mentioned one. She wasn't the mother of God. Mother of Jesus? Mother of the Messiah? Sure. But mother of God? No, she wasn't that. She was the mother of Jesus, who came to this earth in the flesh, laying aside His divinity as He did so. Mary wasn't taken to heaven bodily without seeing death. If there's no evidence in the Bible that something happened, you can't appeal to tradition or say that because the Bible doesn't say it didn't happen, then maybe it did. You can understand the can of worms that that would open up. You know, there are some good traditions in the world. White wedding dresses, Thanksgiving in North America, baby showers, standing for the national anthem, all positive traditions. But when you start bringing traditions into your Christian experience, traditions that are not based on the Bible, you're not far away from entertaining traditions that run contrary to the Bible. Some people pray to Mary, but there's nothing in the Bible that says you should, and plenty that says you should not. Paul wrote to Timothy that there is one God and one mediator between God and men, the man Christ Jesus, who gave Himself a ransom for all to be testified in due time. That's 1 Timothy 2, 5 and 6. Jesus taught His disciples to pray, "Our Father," and He said nothing at all about praying to His mother. Praying to Mary, or anyone else outside the Godhead for that matter, is inconsistent with the teachings of the Bible. Jesus said, "Come unto Me, all ye that labor and are heavy laden, and I will give you rest." That's Matthew 11, 28. He said, "Whatever you ask in My name, I will do it." John 14, 13. John wrote in 1 John 5, 13 through 15, "These things I have written to you who believe in the name of the Son of God, that you may know that you have eternal life, and that you may continue to believe in the name of the Son of God." Now, this is the confidence that we have in Him, that if we ask anything according to His will, He hears us. And if we know that He hears us, whatever we ask, we know that we have the petitions that we have asked of Him. I understand if you're used to praying to a certain person, a saint, someone you consider special, this could be a challenge. But remember, Mary herself said to the angel, "Let it be to me according to your word." And that's Christianity, surrendering to the will of God in order to serve God and to receive Him more fully into your life. We do His will because He loves us. Obedience to God's will and not our own is a foundational tenet of the Bible. You don't want to deify Mary. You don't want to insert Mary into the plan of salvation. She has nothing to do with redemption or mediation. But that doesn't make her any less special. Elizabeth greeted Mary by saying, "Blessed are you among women, and blessed is the fruit of your womb." blessed among women. Mary holds an extremely special place among all people of all time. But we want to keep that in perspective. She was a special woman, there's no question. In some circles, her contribution to faith might even be undervalued. But there's nothing to suggest Mary never sinned. It's clear that she and her husband Joseph were intimate after they were married, and of course, that would be normal and natural. And she isn't the Queen of Heaven. And that picture in Revelation 12, it says, "And there appeared a great wonder in heaven, a woman clothed with the sun and the moon under her feet, and upon her head a crown of 12 stars." That's Revelation 12, verse 1. That's referring to the church, to the line from which God raised up the Messiah, to the body God had preserved from which the Savior of the world would come, the church of the Old and New Testaments. Look in verse 17. "And the dragon was wroth with the woman and went to make war with the remnant of her seed, which keep the commandments of God and have the testimony of Jesus Christ." Revelation 12 is a chapter that spans history. And rather than referencing Jesus' mother, it's referencing the church down through time. Mary is an example of faith and devotion and love and commitment. As a mother, she prepared Jesus for his life on this earth. And you'll notice Mary bore her considerable shame with dignity. She was called by God and accepted the call, even though she'd have to walk a rough road. Literally, the journey from Nazareth to Bethlehem, while she was great with child, would have been arduous. An unmarried, pregnant woman in the Middle East 2,000 years ago. And the people knew about the circumstances of Mary's life. One day, as Jesus' words brought conviction to certain hearts, they sneered at him and they said, "We were not born of fornication." You read that in John 8:41. That was a nasty swipe at the miracle of Jesus' birth. The people who should have welcomed Jesus instead turned it all around and insulted him. And this stung Mary. They knew. They knew she'd become pregnant out of marriage, and they weren't letting her forget it. But she carried herself with dignity. She didn't have to worry about their petty insults because she was living with assurance in the sight of God. She was right with God. She didn't have to let their nastiness drag her down. And you can be the same. You don't have to let the slights or criticism of others drag you down. If you're living with integrity in the sight of God, that's all that matters. The details of your past life, the mistakes you made, the sins you committed, the things you got wrong. You don't have to be haunted by that, held back by that, weighed down by that. When God forgives you and calls you, you owe no one an apology, not for the direction God has called you and not for your past. Look at 1 John 1 and verse 7. "But if we walk in the light as he is in the light, we have fellowship with one another. And the blood of Jesus Christ, his son, cleanses us from all sin." If you're standing with God, if you're following God's calling in your life, if you have surrendered your life to Jesus, live in peace with your past and let the barbs and attacks and insinuations and criticisms of others roll right off you like water off a duck's back. It must have been difficult for Mary to be the recipient of the malice of others. And it was malice. But Mary lived in integrity before God. Peter wrote, "But sanctify the Lord God in your hearts, and always be ready to give a defense to everyone who asks you a reason for the hope that is in you with meekness and fear, having a good conscience, that when they defame you as evildoers, those who revile your good conduct in Christ may be ashamed." 1 Peter 3:15 and 16. 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
14: The Bible is filled with stories of people who took a leap of faith. Gideon was asked by God to lead an army of just 300 against an innumerable foe. And he did, and he was triumphant. Noah was asked by God to build an ark, a boat, so he and his family could ride out a storm in a world where rain had never before fallen. And he did, and he and his family and the world was saved. Life can be like that. Sometimes you have to take a leap of faith. After you've received all the necessary instructions, after the equipment has been checked, you take a leap of faith. Grow your faith in God and in His Word. Don't miss the Leap of Faith, brought to you by It Is Written TV. One of the most remarkable characters in the Bible was Mary, the mother of Jesus, the only woman in history called to do what she did. It was a privilege, but an awesome responsibility. She was a humble woman. She gave birth in a stable. She endured hardship, having to flee with her husband and baby to a foreign country in order to save their lives. She experienced incredible grief. She lost a child. In fact, she witnessed his brutal execution, standing by while he was crucified. Mary was strong. Just how do you endure that? And Mary was faithful. After the death of Jesus, she didn't give up on God. She didn't allow grief or anger to derail her. She carried right on and identified and associated with the disciples. Her faith didn't falter. And Mary, she was brave, courageous. She didn't disassociate from the disciples for the sake of her own safety. She pressed forward and wouldn't allow even the authorities to shake her from her faith. And keep this in mind, she wasn't perfect. Now understand what I'm saying here. For one thing, she was a sinner just as everyone is a sinner. The Bible says that all have sinned and come short of the glory of God in Romans 3:23. But beyond that, Mary wasn't above making mistakes. They were in Jerusalem, a bustling, busy place. Not New York City or Lagos or Tokyo, but still busy, especially at the time of the Passover. Afterwards, the family set out for their home in Nazareth. Jesus was just 12 years old. Luke 2:43 says, when they had finished the days, as they returned, the boy Jesus lingered behind in Jerusalem. And Joseph and his mother did not know it. But supposing him to have been in the company, they went a day's journey and sought him among their relatives and acquaintances. So when they did not find him, they returned to Jerusalem, seeking him. Now so it was that after 3 days they found him in the temple, sitting in the midst of the teachers, both listening to them and asking them questions. Luke 2, 43-46. Now I want you to think about this. Mary and Joseph were no doubt responsible parents. They set out for home and somehow managed to leave their 12-year-old boy behind. They thought he was in the group, maybe with relatives or friends, but he wasn't. You know, I'm not finding fault with Mary and Joseph. I mean, not really. But what I am saying is that even they were not beyond making a mistake. I haven't met too many parents who always get it right. So if you're a parent and you've ever made a parenting mistake, you can know that you're in good company. But there's something Mary said one day that I want to draw your attention to. At the wedding feast in Cana, the hosts ran out of refreshments, and Mary said to Jesus, her son, they have no wine. And then she said to the servants, whatever he says to you, do it. You find that in John 2, verses 3 and 5. Now, the context doesn't make clear whether or not Mary expected Jesus to work a miracle, but that's not really the point. It's what she said. Whatever he says to you, do it. Now, that's advice that we can take to heart today. What's faith in God? Faith is acting upon the Word of God and expecting the Word of God to do what it says it will do. So that when God speaks, our natural response is to say, "Yes, Lord, whatever you want." Some people get hung up on obedience as though it's a bad thing, as though grace means that you can disregard whatever God says. Nothing could be further from the truth. Obedience isn't only a good thing, it's an inevitability as you grow in your relationship with God and surrender to Him more and more. Jesus said in John 15, "Abide in me and I in you." As the branch cannot bear fruit of itself unless it abides in the vine, neither can you unless you abide in me. I am the vine, you are the branches. He who abides in me and I in him bears much fruit. For without me, you can do nothing. When Jesus lives in the life of a believer, that person bears much fruit. When you're surrendered to Jesus, you're living for the glory, for the honor of God. When you're just living for yourself, you're pleasing yourself, and your intent isn't the honor of God. Mary gave wise counsel. Whatever he says, do it. Read the Bible and you'll find God providing guidance and instruction. He says, have faith. So we do. He says, keep my commandments. And so we do, because it was his idea. When he says, give me your heart, trust me, that's what we do. Whatever he says, do it. Very good advice. And how's that accomplished? As Paul wrote, it is God who works in you both to will and to do for his good pleasure. Philippians 2:13. Truly surrender your heart to Jesus and he'll do his will in your life. That's what it is to live a life of faith. Although she gave birth to the Messiah, Mary lived a life of faith, a life that was at times challenging, at times wonderful, at other times brutally difficult. But Mary was constant, honored by God in a way no other person has been or will be honored. She was faithful, looking to God. You can do that too. Are you willing today? If you'll open your heart to Jesus, he'll abide in you and you'll abide in him for all eternity.
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14: 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Let's pray together now. Our Father in heaven, we thank you today for the example of Mary, who gave birth to our Savior Jesus. She brought the Messiah into the world. It was a miracle. And we thank you for the miracle of her life, of her example of faithfulness and humility. We thank you that in Mary we see qualities worth emulating. And we thank you that Mary's life pointed people to Jesus. Direct us to him now, Lord. Friend, as we think of Jesus, the Savior of this world, I wonder where you are in relation to him. Have you surrendered your heart to him? If you have not, that's why we have this moment together now. Would you do so? Would you pray the prayer that says, Jesus, take my heart. Father, make my life yours. Holy Spirit, fill me. Can you pray that prayer? Let's do it now. Father, take our hand, guide us. Our hearts live in us. Our lives, make them yours. Friend, are you reaching out to Jesus now? When Jesus returns, we want to be ready to meet him and be with you, Lord, in eternity. Let it be so, we pray. And we thank you in Jesus' name. Amen. Thanks so much for joining me. I'm looking forward to seeing you again next time. Until then, remember, it is written. Man shall not live by bread alone, but by every word that proceeds from the mouth of God.

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2: I never thought I'd give in to the temptation. 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
3: My friend, God is available to help you resist so you don't sin. This is Elizabeth George for A Woman After God's Own Heart. Here are some things to think about, some ways to escape as you count on God for His promise of deliverance. Realize that temptation confronts everyone, that is often disguised as a shortcut, an easy way out, a handsome guy, a bigger and better house. 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Pray before you act. 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Temptation can be resisted. 1 Corinthians 10:13 promises, "There is no temptation has overtaken you that is not common to everyone. But God is faithful and will provide a way to escape." This is Elizabeth George.
4: Back to Genesis with Dr. John Morris, scientist and author with the Institute for Creation Research. Dr. Morris, are evolutionists still looking for the missing link?
5: Actually, Chris, missing links are everywhere in the fossil record. Now, evolutionists say that all animals came from a common ancestor. Yet these ancestors are missing, and the links between any two basic categories are missing. Missing links are still missing. Evolutionists used to admit that the missing links were a problem, but now they seem just to have stopped talking about them. They now propose the concept of punctuated equilibrium, which says that evolution went in spurts in the past. It went so fast that it left no transitional forms. I think the missing links will forever be missing because they never existed. God created each basic category as that category. They may have adapted to different conditions, but the basic categories got here separately. They were created back in Genesis.
4: For more on Genesis, visit us on the web at icr.org.

0: I wonder if you have someone you've been praying for a long time. Maybe it's a prayer for your spouse, a child, or even a friend.
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0: Well, I know what it's like to pray for someone for such a long time. And it can be easy to feel discouraged when you don't see the change you're praying for. It can be easy to wonder, does God hear my prayers? Although you may have been praying for years, when you love someone, you won't give up praying. You keep praying because love ignites prayer. My friend, keep this verse in Corinthians close to your heart. It says, love never gives up. If you've been praying for someone, keep praying. Keep asking the God of love to do what only He can do.
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0: 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I even have my phone number on there. If somebody wants help, I want them to know that they can have help right now. 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But you go on the line. Also, I'd like to let people know, if they go to prettylittlebutterfly.com, it has all the stories on it, my recovery stories on it. It has all my music on it. I've got a DVD and a video called Time Has Come. It's a beautiful musical Bible study. It has all the stories about how we started, Jesus and me, how Recovery Time Radio started, my own recovery story. That's called prettylittlebutterfly.com, all small.
2: So that is really an interesting kind of title, Pretty Little Butterfly. I'm sure there's a story there, too.
0: Oh, yeah. But the story is, can I tell it real quick?
2: Yes.
0: The great creator God says, gave us an object lesson, and it is a caterpillar that crawls into a cocoon, and after a period of time, he flies out a beautiful butterfly. That's what happens to drug addicts and alcoholics when they get into the 12-step program. They crawl into a cocoon. It takes a while, 12 steps, but if they surrender to the 12-step program, they work the program, after a period of time, they will become a whole new person, a whole new creation, a beautiful butterfly, pretty little butterfly.
2: I love that.
0: There's a girl, I wrote a song called the Butterfly Song. It's on Pretty Little Butterfly as well.
1: 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Actually, I think that's what actually brought us together, right, Don? Wasn't that
0: yes.
1: the connection?
0: Yes, sir.
1: So we're making arrangements for Don to be able to carry our show on his 24/7 network, recoverytimeradio.com, but then also prettylittlebutterfly.com, and they can get access to all these amazing testimonies, your own testimony, music. I just have one other question before we get back to your story, and as folks are hearing about your amazing work, and they're saying, is there a way to help you? What if there's someone tuning in today says, hey, I'd like to help your ministry. Are you a nonprofit, a 501c3 corporation, or how does that work?
0: Well, I've had people try to get me to do that. I just don't trust the government. And the 501c3, you're linking to the government. And so I have resisted that. And the Lord, the great creator God, has provided me with people that want to help. They've sent me money, they've given me gifts, and they don't care about it's not they're not getting a tax deduction or whatever. One lady gave me a bunch of money, and she said, just go help my Native American brothers and sisters. That's all she said. And it was a chunk of money. And for this recovering drug addict and alcoholic to have a bunch of money, that's a miracle. Because in times past, money was a trigger for me. If I had money, I thought it was extra. I'd go use it for drugs. That's the farthest thing from my mind right now.
1: Wonderful.
0: So if somebody wants to help, be assured, rest assured, the money is going to go to helping Native Americans get off of drugs and alcohol so they can get their minds cleared so they can be valuable members of society.
1: Wonderful, wonderful. We got to go back to your story, though. So you've been telling your story. You're in this occult house. The Creator God gets your attention. You turn away from your sinful life. Jesus comes into your heart, and you leave also this occult.

0: Halt House with your friend Steve. Years later, you told us that the creator impressed you to go back and find Steve. We were at the point in the story where he's living with a motorcycle gang. He's in a little closet, laying on some semblance of a bed. And on the wall is written, tell us again, what was written on the wall in lipstick?
1: On the wall in lipstick was the word Red Drum. And Red Drum is murder spelled backwards. I have no idea who put it there. The bikers would make fun of my buddy. They'd put shaving cream in his hand while he was passed out. They'd tickle his beard, and then when he would go to scratch his face, he'd put shaving cream all over it. And my heart broke, because here's my buddy. I loved him. And I believe this is the start of my realizing that God had a plan for my life, like he told me many, many, many, many years ago. And it was to help another alcoholic and drug addict. Make a long story short, the next day I brought him some wholesome food. The next day I started telling him about recovery. The next day he wanted to go to church with me. We took him to church. He threw up in the church. The dear church people just took it in stride. And then he got sober. I got him into a treatment program. He fell in love with God, Jesus, and he never had another drink since then.
0: Amazing.
2: That's wonderful.
1: Yeah, and years later, he came up to me on a street corner out of nowhere, and he kissed me on my cheek. Now, I don't like getting kissed on the cheek by guys, but he kissed me on the cheek, and there was an electric shock that started at my feet and rose all the way up to my head, and it was the most beautiful feeling that I ever felt. I've done all kinds of drugs, nothing compared to this, and he said, thank you for coming to get me.
0: Wow.
1: Got out of the occult, got a higher power, Jesus, into his life, married a beautiful girl, Christian girl, had a beautiful life, died in the Lord.
0: Wow.
1: And and God spoke to me. He said, this is what I want you to do. And that's what I've been doing since. So, I was born again. You know, I had a born again experience, but you know, Satan is a liar and a deceiver and a murderer from the beginning. But what he did say was, I'm not going to let you go that easy. And I think that's what happened. Because even though I stopped all drugs and all kinds of stuff, the occult got away. I had a huge difficulty getting away from cocaine and wild women. And that followed me for years, even while I was a Christian, even while I was going to church, even when I was struggling. And it took years and years and years. And finally, I stumbled into the 12-step program by going to the Veterans Administration in Milwaukee, Wisconsin. And I was surrounded by other veterans who had PTSD like me from the war. And we had to learn how to deal with the war issues.
2: You know, I so appreciate this part of your story because I think that gives me hope, gives others hope, because sometimes, you know, you hear these wonderful testimonies and people are changed and everything is great. But I think most of our stories are similar to yours, where it takes time. It's that daily walk with our Creator God that makes a difference. So thank you for sharing that part.
1: Yeah, exactly, Joni.
0: So we've really got to get fast forward because you brought us through like 20 years or something of following Jesus, but struggling still. And like Joni said, this ongoing, you know, life of faith, but still challenged by temptation. All of us face that. Somehow in this whole narrative, you end up becoming a substance abuse counselor and then ultimately end up on the Navajo Nation. How does this all come together?
1: Yes, I was going to treatment centers. I went to 5 different treatment centers through years, and I learned more and more about the 12-step program. And the wonderful 12-step program, it gives drug addicts and alcoholics like me a method to deal with the wreckage of our past. Hmm. And part of the wreckage of my past was Vietnam. I had, it messed me up. And so the 4th step and the 5th step in the 12-step program tells us to make a searching and fearless moral inventory of ourselves. We look at ourselves for the first time in our whole lives, and we write all the things down on a piece of paper that that made us the people we are now, positive and negative. And we get a sponsor that helps us. Anyway, I did that, and I made peace with the Vietnam thing. And then the great creator God allowed me to go to school, paid for me to go to school through the state of Wisconsin.
2: Wow.
1: And on the Navajo Nation, they have plans like that as well. Once you get sober, they'll send you back to school. Well, anyway, I went back to school for medical assisting, and it took 2 years. It's a 18-month course, but it took 2 years for me to get an associate degree in medical assisting. And I went and I worked in hospitals for a while, but I didn't like touching people for some reason. You know, when you're in the medical profession, you have to give people blood pressures and take blood and interact with them physically. And I just didn't like to do that. But then I had an opportunity to work in a treatment center, and I found where I fit. So I got out of the medical field, got into the treatment center field, and became a technician, where I gave classes on the 12 steps and helped people, sponsored people. And I did that for 3 or 4 years. I went from one to another, kept on progressing. And the next one, I went to Waukesha Memorial Hospital in Wisconsin, and they made me an assistant counselor. And then I got the call to go to the Navajo Nation. I never got to be a licensed chemical dependency counselor, but I became a counselor all the same.
0: This is an amazing story. We are so excited about your life trajectory, Don, and how you're making a difference in the lives of First Nation peoples right there on the Navajo Nation. We have to step away just briefly. When we come back, we'll give that contact information again for Don, where you can learn more about him, learn more about the people whose lives he's been touching, people he's had the privilege of meeting there on the Navajo Nation, some amazing stories that will give you courage. We'll talk about that when we come back. Then we want to make sure that you all know how that you can connect with Don and others like him. We'll be giving you those resources also. I'm Dr. David DeRose. I am your host, my co-host, Dr. Joni Bakavoy. One final segment in today's show. It's coming up right after these messages. Please stay tuned. A lot more practical information to come.
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0: Welcome back to American Indian and Alaska Native Living. We're in our final segment of today's show. I'm Dr. David DeRose, my co-host, Dr. Joni Bakavoy. And Joni, I promised as we stepped away just briefly that when we came back, we'd let folks know how they can connect with Don, learn more about his aspects of ministry. Tell us what kind of contact information that we've got.
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1: 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The other is an internet address. It's called prettylittlebutterfly.com. And it has my recovery story and their pictures. It has the music of Time Is Come. I believe we're living in the last days of this earth's history. But I also like to give you my business phone number. It is 830-383-4224. You could call me there, especially if you want to help or you know an alcoholic that needs help.
0: Now, that went by pretty quickly. So let me tell you what I wrote down. You make sure I've got it correct. I've got an area code of 830.
1: Yes.
0: Is that a Navajo Nation area code?
1: No, that's a Texas phone number. It's a cell phone.
0: Okay, so 830 is the area code. Then 383?
1: Correct.
0: 4224?
1: Correct. That's my phone number that I want people to call me so I can be of further assistance of Native Americans.
0: Okay.
1: And by the way, the plans for Recovery Time Radio is to reach all the Native American tribes. There's 573 Native American tribes. I'd like to reach them all eventually with Recovery Time Radio.
0: So you're speaking of the federally recognized tribes, I'm assuming. There's
1: a whole bunch
0: more than that, right, Joni?
1: Yeah, I guess so.
2: Yeah, I think there's 575 now.
1: Yeah.
2: There's a lot.
0: Okay. I want to make sure we've got this contact information out. So I've got written down recoverytimeradio.com, 24/7 programming, especially focused on the recovery work that you do, but you're expanding that, other health things. You're going to be bringing American Indian and Alaska Native Living Radio.
1: Definitely.
0: Okay, we got that down. Then we've got prettylittlebutterfly.com, your story. Other people's stories, recovery stories, encouraging messaging. That's what I've heard. I've never been there, so I'm just listening to it. Have I got it right?
1: Yes, that's right.
0: Okay. And then the phone number. Joni, did you get the phone number down?
2: I did. The phone number is 830-383-4224. 830-383-4224. And that's the business number that people can contact you at.
1: Yes. Thank you, Joni.
0: Joni, I know we stepped away from the story. You and I both had some questions at the break we were talking about. Why don't you bring us back to Don's story?
2: I have to tell you, I had tears in my eyes the way you connected back with your buddy and then kind of what changed in his life. But as we were kind of finishing that up, you mentioned something about a call to the Navajo Nation. And I would love to hear more about that and how that occurred, because I know you're not Navajo, but you have this great connection and you have been making such a difference. So could you tell us a little bit about that?
1: Yes. Thank you, Joni. It was a fantastic experience. I believe one of the main purposes in life is to know which way God is going, Creator God, and go with him. Because if you go with him, everything is going to work out. So I was living in Texas. I was clean and sober for a while. And somebody called the church member where I was going to church and asked them if they would come to the Navajo Nation and build a greenhouse. Well, the lady couldn't do it. She was kind of elderly, but she asked me if I would be interested in doing it. And I said, go to the Navajo Nation. I didn't know anything about Native Americans. I didn't know anything about the Navajos. I didn't know anything. But I got 12 people in the church to take a van midwinter, right after day after Christmas we left. We drove all the way through a snowstorm to the Navajo Nation. They built a greenhouse, and the pastor of the Navajo Nation heard that I was helping people get off of drugs and alcohol. He asked me if I would talk to some of his church people that were drinking and drugging. And I said, well, sure. So for the 5 days we were there, I had classes and told people about the 12-step program, told people about how Creator God loves them, doesn't want them to drink and drug. There was a way out, and they loved what I had to say. And on the way back to Texas, the pastor called and said, Don, we have a big problem here in the Navajo Nation. We don't know how to help drug addicts and alcoholics. We give them money. We give them a place to stay, but they just keep drinking and drugging. Would you come back and help? And, you know, I'm driving the van, you know, and I'm thinking, oh, man. You know, it was cold. I'm from Texas. I got it made in Texas is the land of milk and money, you know. Everything is good, everything. And I said, well, Pastor, I'll pray about it. And counsel. The book from heaven says, in a multitude of counselors, there's safety. So I talked to my sponsor, I talked to my church people, and God said, Don, go back. Or they, through my counselors, but don't go back forever. Go back for a couple months, see what's going on. I went back for 2 months, make a long story short. And in 2 months, 15 people died that I knew about. It was midwinter. They drank and they stumbled out into the wilderness and they froze to death. They committed suicide. They overdosed. They got drunk and did stupid stuff and killed them, ran out in front of cars, died in fires, passed out. And it was overwhelming. I couldn't believe it. I'd been around, you know, some, but this was overwhelming. And God said, Don, you know how to stay sober. You got to go back and help. So I packed everything up and went back for 6 months. And that's a whole nother story about what God did. God is just waiting for people to show up, suit up, and say, well, God, what do you want me to do? I got money, I'll give the money. I got time, I'll give my time. I got my life, I'll give my life. What do you want me to do, God? And, you know, I'm nobody. Listener friends, I'm a nobody. I'm a grateful recovering drug addict and alcoholic, but God has delivered me and he gave me purpose in life. And my purpose in life, I believe, is to help another struggling alcoholic and addict just like me. They will listen to me when they won't listen to a doctor or a priest or a pastor or their family. They'll listen to another recovering drug addict and alcoholic. There's power in our testimonies. That's why I made all those interviews. I got 30 or more interviews on the radio 24/7.
2: 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Thank you so much for sharing that.
1: Yes, thank you. I was just thinking about the interviews. They're on from 12 midnight to 6 a.m. and from 12 p.m. to 6 p.m., 24/7. And they're one miracle story, Native American stories. I did interview some of my other friends, but most of them are Native American. They are powerful how the Native American person was down in the dumps, homeless, helpless. Everybody ran them off because they would steal. But then they told their story about recovery.
0: Okay, so I want to make sure I've got this right. I've got down recoverytimeradio.com.
1: Yes.
0: If I can't sleep, I mean, you're giving us mountain time, I'm assuming.
1: Definitely, definitely. 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
0: This is mountain time because you're in mountain time. So it's,
1: yes,
0: I'm on
1: yes.
0: the East Coast. So from 2 a.m. to 8 a.m., I can listen to the recovery stories. From 12 midnight to 6 a.m.
1: I'm not sure how that goes. I think it might be midnight even your time. I'm
0: oh,
1: not
0: really?
1: Sure.
0: Okay. Well,
1: I guess you have to try that.
0: We'll try it out. But then the other aspect to this is I can catch it during the day too.
1: Definitely. From 12 p.m. to 6 p.m.
0: To 6 p.m. Okay. Yeah. So folks can check it out. I'm sure if you tune in around 3 p.m., whatever time zone you're in the U.S., you get maybe not California. Go ahead, Joni.
2: So, Don, I want to hear the rest of the story.
0: I think every one of us, Don, want to hear the rest of the story. And unfortunately, our time is just about gone for today's episode. We're going to have you back if you allow us to do that.
1: Oh, please. I would love to tell that. The rest of the story is amazing because of the miracles that happened.
0: No, we want to hear all that. If you can't wait to our next episode, you want to hear more from Don, again, he gave us his contact information. If you didn't catch it already, recoverytimeradio.com, prettylittlebutterfly.com, and the phone number 830-383-4224. We do have to leave. Don, thank you so very much.
1: Well, thank you, Doc. This is a great opportunity. I love talking about recovery, as you can tell. And I love talking about the great Creator God because He's behind the whole thing.
0: And Joni, thank you so very much for helping us through this dialogue.
2: Oh, my pleasure. Such an honor.
0: And to all of you, our listeners, thank you so much for joining us today. As always, I'm Dr. David DeRose, wishing you the very best of health.
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3: With SRN News, I'm Keith Peters in Washington. The U.S. has announced the United Arab Emirates received help from Israel to help it protect it from Iranian attacks.
4: We've also heard from the U.S. ambassador in Israel, Mike Huckabee, the former Arkansas governor, who says that Israel deployed troops as well as Iron Dome batteries to the United Arab Emirates during the Iran war. This is the first public acknowledgement of Israeli forces deploying here in the UAE since 2020, when the UAE first had that diplomatic recognition deal with Israel. Now, Israel and the United Arab Emirates didn't acknowledge this, but the fact that it has come out from the U.S. ambassador in Tel Aviv at an event today suggests that this was a wink and a nod, sort of an authorized leak from both sides on that to possibly put more pressure on the Iranians.
3: Correspondent John Gambrell reporting. Meanwhile, President Trump is on his way to Beijing for a meeting with Chinese leader Xi Jinping. The American Enterprise Institute's Matthew Continetti hopes Presidents Trump and Xi discuss arms control when they meet.
5: I think we need to have some type of dialogue on strategic arms with China. I think that's one reason why we can't continue down the Cold War pattern of just simply engaging in arms control with the Russians. In the new world where China is a rising nuclear power, they have to be included as well.
3: Continetti made his comments to the Salem Radio Network. Memphis Grizzlies forward Brandon Clark has died, according to the team, his agency, and the NBA. He was 29. Neither the Grizzlies nor Clark's agency, Priority Sports, provided any details Tuesday about when, where, or how Clark died. On Wall Street, the Dow up by 56 points. The Nasdaq dropped 185. This is SRN News.
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3: The governor of Maryland embraces transgenderism.
6: Democrat Wes Moore says if his 14-year-old son wanted to have a sex change operation, he would allow it. Moore, who many are talking up as a 2028 presidential hopeful, made his comments in an interview with podcast host Patrick Bet-David, who appeared to be taken aback by the governor's statement. Political analysts say the Democratic Party's support for transgenderism cost it a lot of votes in the last presidential election. Michael Harrington reporting.
3: Conservative Catholics worry the Vatican is sending new signals about how it intends to accommodate homosexuals in the Pope Leo era. A Vatican working group has released a report featuring the testimony of two gay married Catholics who complained about the church's traditional stance on human sexuality. Pope Leo also stated that he believes the church's teachings on social justice, equality, and freedom are far more important than its teachings on sexual morality. This is SRN News. Here's the Wall Street Business Report.
7: U.S. consumer prices climbed sharply again last month.
8: The Labor Department reported Tuesday that its consumer price index rose 3.8% from April 2025. On a month-to-month basis, April prices were up 0.6% from March, as gasoline prices rose 5.4%. Excluding volatile food and energy costs, so-called consumer core prices were up 0.4% last month from March and 2.8% from April of 2025. Relatively modest readings that suggest the energy price burst isn't yet spilling over much into other prices. Bernie Bennett in Washington.
7: 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At the close on Wall Street, it was a mixed bag. The Dow Jones Industrial Average picked up 56 points. The NASDAQ down 185. For the Wall Street Business Report, I'm Bob Agnew.
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9: Direction for your life is found in God's Word. Psalm 27, verse 4. One thing I ask of the Lord, this is what I seek, that I may dwell in the house of the Lord all the days of my life, to gaze upon the beauty of the Lord, and to seek Him in His temple. Psalm 27, verse 4.
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12: In the year 1831, biologist Charles Darwin began a faithful journey on the HMS Beagle. On that journey, Darwin formulated the controversial theory of evolution, which has impacted society down to this day.
13: Our goal is to punch holes in that theory, so we'd like to welcome you to
14: Sink the Beagle.
15: Fire one, Captain.
16: Way to go, Stan. Nice shot.
13: Well, with a little practice, we'll bring down the HMS Beagle again this week.
16: That's our goal here. I'm John Kurlinski.
13: I am Stan Hudson. We want to welcome you to another episode of
14: Sink the Beagle,
16: where we take a lighthearted and sometimes lightheaded look
13: at
16: serious issues of evolution and creation, and we are unabashed, unashamed, in-your-face creationists.
13: Why, thank you. That is what we are. And, John, I want to start off by saying I really appreciate your book in the Bible.
16: My book. The one that I'll get cursed for by adding to something?
13: Well, I don't think so, because whatever, this part of the Bible that's got your name on it, John, appreciate it. Yes.
16: The beloved book.
13: The beloved book by the beloved disciple. And I appreciate it for this reason, because I think it was written for people like you and me living in these days.
16: What do you mean by people like me and you, Stan?
13: John, the Apostle John, lived at the end of the first century, and he was writing to people who had not had the opportunity of seeing Jesus in the miracles that he had done.
16: Oh, matter of fact, now that you mention it, John was written so late in the first century, I suspect a lot of his hearers weren't even around to see most of the disciples. They were probably off the scene as well. So we're talking about the 20-something generation X of his day.
13: That's right.
16: Who yet were listeners of the gospel and heard John's story as an eyewitness.
13: That's right. A handful of old fogies were still around, maybe, but they were dependent upon the testimony of these people. And John was sincerely interested in spreading the gospel and giving these people, these new believers, a chance to believe in all that Jesus did and was.
16: So how do we know that this gospel was written for this second generation, or for, say, our generation today, for believers beyond the first generation? What are the clues that kind of tell us that?
13: Yeah, there's internal clues. Now, when you think about it, first of all, John was very aware of Matthew, Mark, and Luke, the gospels that were already circulating in his day. They were probably written between 50s and 60s AD. So
16: before the destruction of Jerusalem.
13: Yes, and years before John is considering writing his gospel. So what did they not have that John wanted to have in his gospel. And some of the clues are there.
16: Oh, so maybe John is picking out specific stories. Mm-hmm. And when you do a comparison of the gospels, you discover that John does have some stories that are unique to his gospel.
13: That's right. Now, the thing that you want to notice, I think, about the subject of in particular, miracles, is that John does record some of the miracles that Jesus did, including the greatest of all, the raising of Lazarus. But there is one consistent theme running through all the miracles that John decides to record, and that is this, that in all cases, Jesus is either seen speaking or performing a miracle short of actually touching the person himself.
16: Long-distance miracles.
13: Long-distance, even short-distance, but always distance miracles.
16: Distance involved.
13: Uh-huh.
16: Well, you have the idea, then, I would take it, when you study this gospel, I think one of the themes is his word is as good as his presence.
13: That's right. And with the first century, at the end of the first century, 50, 60, 70 years after Jesus performed his miracles and this young church, would they benefit by hearing that Jesus doesn't have to physically be present to still accomplish wonderful things and answers to prayers and miracles and so on?
16: Maybe there's an example we could share with our listeners of such a miracle, just give them a flavor for the Gospel of John. I think there's one you can find in John chapter, the end of chapter 4, beginning around verse 46. He was on his way around Cana of Galilee, and there's a nobleman that comes out to comes to Jesus and has a servant that is sick, and he asks Jesus to come down and heal him, for his son was at the point of death.
13: Yes, and Jesus said something very interesting. Instead of hurrying him down immediately at a father asking for Jesus to come save his son, heal his son, you'd think Jesus would immediately go without any questions, but he says something.
16: Well, he says, your son, you know, unless you people see signs and wonders, you simply will not believe. And so the guy begs him, and there's an interesting point I want to make, a side point here. You know, you ever notice that God never panics? There's not a verse in the Bible that says God panicked.
13: Oh, rats, I thought I was created in his image. Let me put these two together.
16: The whole point is that Jesus doesn't panic. He doesn't rush. He just basically tells the man, go your way, your son shall live.
13: Mm-hmm.
16: And the man believed.
13: Yes. In fact, at the end of that chapter, it said that this was a second sign that Jesus performed. Now, many of the miracles that Jesus did, it's called a sign. What do you suppose that means?
16: Something that is to point beyond itself. Like when I'm driving down the road, I see a sign that says Winnemucca, 225 miles.
13: Mm-hmm.
16: It's telling me there's distance, but it's letting me know that down this road, if I keep continuing, I'll come into a town called Winnemucca.
13: Yeah, days and days and days ahead. But anyway.
16: Through much desolation and across the
13: I've been on that road. But so a sign is meant to point attention, get our attention, and show us something that's greater than the sign itself. And that's the miracles of Jesus. Many of the miracles of Jesus were meant to be signs or to call attention to who he was and his mission.
16: So we have a picture here then of the Gospel of John as stories about Jesus that will help build faith that he is who he is, though we're not there to actually experience it. The man there to experience the miracle of his son.
13: Yes.
16: He actually experienced the next day when he got there and told of the evidence.
13: Yes, and Jesus didn't have to go physically to where his son was to answer Father's prayer.
16: Now that brings me to a question. Well, how does this then relate to our themes of evolution and creation? Is there kind of a tie in here, Stan?
13: Ooh.
16: You're getting ready.
13: Thank you very much.
16: I'll get it.
13: Okay, thank you. Oh, because it's exactly the same dynamic that God is asking us to do, and that is to believe in the testimony of somebody who is present, that something that was done miraculously, supernaturally, actually took place, and you're going to have to depend upon the witnesses, the reliability of the testimony that it did take place. And no, you won't be able to see it yourself. You're just going to have to believe.
16: And you won't be able to prove it yourself. Mm-hmm. You'll just have to believe.
13: Yes, you have to choose. Remember, Jesus said, unless you see signs and wonders, you know, you've got a problem there, Mr. Nobleman. You are set up in your mind's eye to think that you have to see something to believe. Why can't you just simply believe in me at my word?
16: At who I am and what I say I do. Mm-hmm. Well, it's interesting that there was a place in the Gospel of John just a couple chapters later in chapter 6 where Jesus is talking to some people. He fed them fish and bread and fish the day before, fed over 5,000, and they came to him the next day, and he said, you only came because you experienced the sign.
13: Uh-huh.
16: But it's not accomplishing what it should. It seems like at times Jesus is sort of saying, I'm not going to just do miracles for the sake of miracles. I'm not a vending type machine God.
13: Yes, yes. And that's another kind of interesting thing about miracles. You would think that if miracles had the effect that you and I would assume they would, as in, wow, God is who he says and Jesus is who he said, and wow, there's all the evidence, and yeah, you know, you'd think that that would be the response. And why doesn't God do miracles far more often than we see?
16: Yeah, well, people pray for miracles today, and a lot of them don't happen. I think you were telling me a story of one earlier.
13: Yes, we had, and this is a sad story involving our beloved school teacher, our 7th and 8th grade school teacher at our school in Spokane, recently passed away after a 3-year battle with cancer. And I mean, this wonderful lady had just scores of children praying for her, parents, teachers, loved ones. They had been missionaries, so they had people praying for them for around the world for years. Mm. And obviously, it's a sensitive issue in the sense that didn't God hear those prayers? Why doesn't God do miracles today like he did in Bible times is the tendency to think, you know, at times like that.
16: Yeah, I suppose it would be true. And then you have people that say, well, but of course, I look at Jesus' life himself. He did lots of miracles, and even the ones who saw the miracles day after day didn't believe. The Pharisees and Sadducees didn't believe in him, some of them did, but most of them still rejected him.
13: Yep.
16: And they even called for a sign while he was hanging on the cross.
13: Yes.
16: He didn't do it because there's something about belief that needs to have an element of what we would call faith or relationship or...
13: Well, I don't know what it is, and this is kind of the mystery of sin. Why is it that people decide not to believe when evidence... There's sufficient evidence to believe, I think. I think there's sufficient evidence to believe in the creation story in Genesis. I think there's sufficient evidence to believe for the supernatural acts of Jesus that are recorded in the New Testament.
16: Mm.
13: So at some point, and you know, one of the interesting things about John's book, your book, John, is that as John develops these different signs and miracles, he's quick to point out, but the Jewish nation did not believe in spite of the miracles, like the raising up of Lazarus. There was many, many witnesses of that. The witnesses came and reported to the Pharisees, and the Pharisees said, boy, well, I mean,
16: we got to kill Lazarus now, too.
13: How can we argue it? That was an incredible miracle. How are we going to get rid of him?
16: Yeah. How are we going to bury the evidence again?
13: you know, and so how much evidence do you need? And the point is this, I think, that miracles are not used more by God because the evidence is, in the stories of Scripture, the Exodus, we can go on and
16: he
13: on.
16: He is who he is.
13: That people make spiritual decisions not always based on just overwhelming evidence. I think it's a choice kind of thing.
16: This faith could be a choice then, or belief can be a decision you make about a reality that is worth living for.
13: You know, creation, evolution issues
16: are the same thing. Right thing. Well, I look at the Gospel of John, kind of like I look at Genesis. Maybe John is like the Genesis for the New Testament in the sense that Genesis is the story of our origin, of our initial creation by the Word of God, that God spoke and we came into existence, and no one was there to see it. Mm-hmm. And now John is writing his Gospel. It begins with the words, just like in the beginning was the Word of God, who is now recreating what has fallen away from its original purity and beauty that God intended. And so the recreator can create just like he created in the beginning. He recreates through his spoken word.
13: And miracles, if God were to do more miracles, there would not be more people won or saved because the evidence through the stories there, including, for instance, your one in Matthew 6, some people follow Jesus because they like the free bread and the free lunch and the free healing and all but it didn't generate genuine belief or repentance in their heart. God would do miracles. The simple answer is this. God would do more miracles if miracles brought more conversions.
16: Yeah, but they don't. It's interesting. Those things are interesting. We have a torpedo text, we call it, that just kind of points out this truth of how the relationship of belief and faith in our ultimate origins and our ultimate destinies.
13: That's right. And this is from John 20, verse 27. I'll start there. When Jesus is confronting doubting Thomas, after the resurrection, and Thomas had expressed doubts, unless I see Jesus myself, I'm not going to believe. Then Jesus said to Thomas, put your finger here, see my hands, reach out your hand and put it into my side. Stop doubting and believe. Thomas said to him, my Lord and my God. Then Jesus told him, Because you have seen me, you have believed. Blessed are those who have not seen and yet have believed.
16: You know, there's a similar passage, just a chapter or later on at the end of the chapter. It just says in the end of verse, chapter 20, verse 30, it says, many other signs Jesus yes. did and performed in the presence of the disciples, mm-hmm. which are not written in this book. But these have been written so that you might believe. He gives us enough mm-hmm. evidence.
13: That's right.
16: He gives enough evidence to point yes. that God is love, that we are created and intentional beings, that we matter to him enough mm-hmm. that he would come and save us.
13: Mm-hmm.
16: We're given enough. But the yes. whole world, it says, would not be able to contain all the things that Jesus did.
13: That's
16: all
13: right.
16: the signs later on the book says, if we would record him. So it's not the, he gives us sufficient evidence.
13: Yes.
16: But he doesn't overwhelm us with evidence.
13: No, but if in some of our cases we need a smidge more, Jesus will give it because he provided it for Thomas. He gave him that little extra chance to see and experience him. And for those out there who are asking God today, Lord, I will believe in you. Can you give me just a little more evidence? I personally believe that if you ask and you seek, you'll find it. God will give it to you.
16: Evidence that he cares and that you matter. We hope that you'll discover those kinds of evidences and take seriously the supposition that God does exist, that you matter, and that he'll care for you. So listen in again another week for
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0: With the Wall Street Business Report, I'm Bob Agnew. U.S. consumer prices climbed sharply again last month.
1: The Labor Department reported Tuesday that its consumer price index rose 3.8% from April 2025. On a month-to-month basis, April prices were up 0.6% from March, as gasoline prices rose 5.4%. Excluding volatile food and energy costs, so-called consumer core prices were up 0.4% last month from March and 2.8% from April of 2025, relatively modest readings that suggest the energy price burst isn't yet spilling over much into other prices. Bernie Bennett in Washington.
0: 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The ultra-fast Amazon Now service first launched in India in June of last year. At the close on Wall Street, it was a mixed bag. The Dow Jones Industrial Average picked up 56 points. The NASDAQ down 185. For the Wall Street Business Report, I'm Bob Agnew.
2: Our world is facing a global mental health crisis. 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More than half of all students have said social media made them feel less confident about themselves. Teens who spend 5 hours or more a day on their devices are 70% more likely to have a risk factor for suicide. Over 90% of parents think social media is having a negative impact on their children's mental health. In fact, a Surgeon General suggests adding a warning label that states, social media can be toxic to the mental health of young people. 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
3: 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Find out next. This is today's Creation Moment. And now, here's our Creation Moments host, Ian Taylor.
4: On previous Creation Moments, we have talked about wasps that control crop pests. Natural controls such as these wasps show the Creator's hand in designing the creation. New facts about how wasps control pests make our Creator's hand even more evident. There are several thousand species of wasp that lay their eggs inside crop pests or use the pests for food. These wasps have become a popular form of natural pest control among farmers and gardeners. Researchers now have discovered that the wasps do more than simply feed on the pests or use them as food for their young. Typically, the wasps will inject their eggs into worm-like pest larvae. It has been discovered that the wasp eggs are coated with a virus that holds the pest larva in the immature stage until the developing young wasps have no need of the egg. The virus appears to move on to an organ inside the pest larva and affects the insect's immune system. It also acts upon the larva's endocrine system to take away the larva's appetite. So the pest larva destroys less crop and, being starved for food, fails to develop into an adult. Researchers are still trying to discover exactly how the virus's carefully orchestrated attack strategy works. However, clearly no creature, nor the creation itself, invented this strategy. It could have only been conceived and built by a master biochemist and physician.
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7: Jesus showed men what it takes to lead and succeed in life. It's never easy, but it's always worth it. Join us on our epic journey of faith as we follow Jesus, the blueprint for men. Once upon a time in a land far away, there was a small kingdom ruled by a wise king. This king had two sons, and instead of giving them a soft, safe life of luxury, he

Still, he listened to the veterans because he knew they would give him wisdom. Whenever Henry would fail, and it was often, he would smile and say, "The only way to learn is through failure." Henry never whined, complained, or blamed anyone, no matter how hard things got. All the men respected Henry and believed he would be a good king. His younger brother Edmund was very different. Edmund refused to work hard, for he believed that power comes from position. He never trained hard, for he believed he was too valuable to ever be put in the place of danger. He ignored the vice of the squires, for he believed they were beneath him. Edmund never failed, for he only did things he was good at, which wasn't very much. Men shook their heads when they heard him say, "A prince should always be perfect." Edmund whined, complained, and blamed when anything in life didn't meet his high standards. Not one soldier respected Edmund, and all quietly hoped that he would never be king. One night, a group of assassins snuck into the castle. Edmund, who was supposed to be standing watch, had snuck off and was dozing in a warm corner, sound asleep. Henry had just been relieved from his watch and was heading inside to the barracks when he thought he heard light footsteps on the roof. Henry looked and saw shadows leaping and darting up the outside of the tower, heading straight towards the open window near his father's room. He sounded the alarm and charged towards the tower. Henry bounded up the stairs two at a time and burst through the door into the hall outside the royal bedroom. Immediately, two assassins leaped towards him while four men in black hacked at the chamber door with axes. Suddenly, everything slowed down. The two men racing at Henry went into slow motion, their arms raised, their swords slowly swinging. Henry saw the path of both blades, and he easily slipped to the side as one sword swished inches away from his shoulder. He raised his own sword and parried the second attack, while his other hand shot out and struck the opponent's throat. The man stumbled forward, choking. Henry sensed the other assassin begin to turn, his sword slicing upwards. Still, in slow motion, Henry sidestepped, swung his sword backwards, and blocked the blade. Then, using energy from the blow, he pivoted, brought his sword down hard, and the second assassin hit the floor. A loud crash echoed down the hall and the door gave way. Two men disappeared into the dark room while the other two faced Henry. It was a mistake they would not have time to regret, for even though Henry was dressed like a common guard, his hours of training had given him uncommon skill. Soon, two more assassins were out of commission. Henry shoved his way into his father's bedroom. In a flash, he took in everything. The crumpled sheets, an overturned chair, a smashed mirror. One assassin slumped against the chair, clutching a wound in his chest, while the other stood over the king, his axe raised. The king glared up at the assassin, blood dripping from a cut on his forehead. Henry bellowed and hurled his sword with all of his might. Its blade whistled through the air as it spun and flashed across the room. The intruder turned and slashed his axe right into Henry's sword, blocking it, and the sword clattered harmlessly to the floor. Henry knew he didn't have any time. He also knew he didn't have any weapons, but that didn't stop him. For years, Henry had embraced every challenge, every setback, every failure with passion, and his habits would not fail now. Henry ran and dove straight into the assassin, tackling the man off of his father and crushing him against the wall. The assassin brought his knee up into Henry's belly, hard. At the same time, he slammed the knob of his axe on Henry's back. Pain seared through Henry's body, but he was used to pain. Adversity had toughened his muscles and his mind. Henry's shoulder had felt something when he hit the man's chest, and quick as lightning, he reached into the man's cloak and pulled out a dagger. The assassin pushed Henry back and began to swing his axe down. Henry's hand flashed out and plunged the dagger into the assassin. Henry was quick, but not quick enough. The axe came down and Henry's world exploded into pain, and then went dark. Minutes later, when the guards rushed into the room, they found the king holding the body of his limp son. Six assassins had failed in their mission, stopped by one lone guard who wasn't even on duty. That night, no one had expected assassins, but one man was prepared. Instead of avoiding adversity, Henry had embraced it. All the suffering, all the pain, all the discomfort had made him into the man that he needed to be that night. Edmund pushed his way into the room and stopped cold.
In one moment,

0: of stark clarity. He finally understood. His father's life, his brother's life had been in danger because he chose comfort. Now, the choice had seemed unimportant tonight, but Edmund saw how he had been choosing comfort for a long time. He looked at the two assassins laying on the floor and doubted that he could have even stopped them. Edmund swallowed hard and knelt beside his father. The king looked up at Edmund and said, "Your brother will be all right." The axe missed his head, but the handle hit him pretty hard. The king's eyes brimmed with tears, but his voice was filled with manly pride. "You should have seen Henry. He was magnificent." Edmund put his hand on his brother's chest and was relieved to feel the strong heartbeat. Henry groaned and stirred. And then Edmund swore to himself that he would never turn away from adversity again. The stakes were just too high. What could have been tragic turned out to be a turning point. Because from that night on, the kingdom had two princes who trained hard, worked hard, and never complained. And years later, when the good king died, he left his kingdom in the capable hands of his two sons, good men of character, whose hearts and minds and bodies were strong. The kingdom was safe, the people were happy, and the two princes, well, they had many adventures. For when a man chooses to embrace adversity, he chooses to really live. A large part of being a man is being tough. Now, we live in a society that has programmed us men to be sensitive and soft and self-indulgent. The chance of us experiencing a life-threatening situation are almost nil. According to the Illinois Department of Public Health, out of the top 10 causes of death in men, 8 are due to preventable health issues. These facts should wake us up. Men are dying because of heart disease, lung disease, stroke, and diabetes, and most of these deaths could have been prevented through healthy habits of eating right and exercise. Get this, listen to me right now. Men are dying because we're too comfortable. Comfort is actually killing us. Men, we need to wake up. Every time we avoid a challenge, we avoid an opportunity to grow stronger, tougher, harder. And over time, we can become so soft that we can no longer function as a man. Jocko Willink, a retired Navy SEAL and author of the best-selling book, Extreme Ownership, constantly challenges people to choose the hard path, to take responsibility, to adopt what he calls extreme ownership. Here's what Jocko said in one of his best talks entitled Good. Quote, "The mission got canceled? Good. We can focus on another one. Didn't get promoted? Good. More time to get better. Got injured? Good. Needed a break from training. Got beat? Good. We learned. Unexpected problems? Good. We have to figure out a solution. When things are going bad, don't get all bummed out. No. Just look at the issue and say, good. I'm not trying to sound like Mr. Smiley Positive Guy. That guy ignores the hard truth. That guy thinks a positive attitude will solve problems. It won't. But neither will dwelling on the problem. No. Accept reality, but focus on the solution. Take that issue, take that setback, take that problem, and turn it into something good. If you can say the word good, then guess what? It means you're still alive. It means you're still breathing. And if you're still breathing, that means you've got some fight left in you. So get up, dust off, reload, recalibrate, and go out on the attack." End quote by Jocko Willink. This Navy SEAL, kick-butt, hard-nosed attitude isn't just for guys with tattoos and biceps the size of watermelons. It's also for Christians, for God followers. Think about Joseph. This guy had every reason to whine and cry and throw in the towel, but he didn't quit. He pledged his life to God and remained faithful even though he was sold as a slave, falsely accused of being a rapist, thrown in jail, and forgotten by everyone. Joseph embraced adversity. We know this because no matter where he was, Joseph rose to the top. Soon after arriving as a slave, he was running Potiphar's estate. As a prisoner, he was running the dungeon. As a foreigner, he was running the country. In just 13 years, Joseph was transformed from a daddy's boy goody-goody to a man who commanded the respect of Pharaoh himself. That's the gift of adversity. That's what you lose when people coddle you. That's what you lose when you take the easy way out. That's what you lose when you whine and complain and blame. That's why Paul wrote, "We take pride in our troubles because we know that problems produce perseverance. And the choice to persevere creates character. And a strong character gives birth to hope." Romans 5:3-4. Paul, like Jocko, isn't a smiley, positive guy. He's just a guy who knows that adversity is good because it's the path to transformation. I've got bad news for you. Transformation is always painful. If you want the wings, you gotta break out of the cocoon. Because if you're gonna fly, you've gotta go through the pain. You gotta train, you gotta work, you gotta sweat. Now, no one likes these situations, but we all face them. The men who run from adversity never grow. They shrivel and atrophy. They turn bitter and scared. You can always pick them out because they're the guys who are quick to criticize, bully, and complain. But the men who embrace adversity, they grow. That choice to stay, to work, to push through creates endurance, creates inner strength. It creates character. That character is what gives a man the ability to stand in the storm, because inside a good character is the secret sauce of courage. Hope. Paul says, character produces hope. The reason a man faces the storm is because he has hope. He believes that the pain, the risk, the fight is worth it. He chooses the hard path because he has hope. Now, hope may seem like a girly, soft, touchy-feely kind of emotion, but it's actually the bedrock of every hero's heart. For without hope, why would anyone keep fighting? The storm is coming, and your character better be ready, because on the day you need to be strong, it'll be too late to train. There's too much at stake to abandon your post. Your choices today will result in life or death tomorrow. Adversity is your ally. Comfort is your poison. So choose wisely. Let adversity strengthen you, shape you, build you, toughen you up. Let it transform you and fill you with hope. So that like Joseph, like Paul, like Jesus, you can stare your problems in the face and say, good. God's blueprint for building epic men is Jesus. When men go all in for God, they change the world. That's why Blueprint for Men is dedicated to empowering men to base their lives on the example of Jesus. One practical way to do that is through the Morning Summit. A number one new release on Amazon, this 13-week small group challenge equips men with the team, plan, and tools they need to create solid morning habits that will transform their lives. Search Morning Summit Blueprint on Amazon today. Jesus is the blueprint for men, and he's calling you out of a life of comfort and into a life of courage.
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2: The prophet Zechariah wrote about the day of small things, times when achievements seem small and progress seems slow. On May the 12th, 1789, William Wilberforce, the British MP for Yorkshire, delivered his first speech in the House of Commons on the abolition of the slave trade. He said, "I verily believe, therefore, if the wretchedness of any one of the many hundred Negroes stowed in each ship could be brought before their view and remain within the sight of the African merchant, that there is no one among them whose heart would bear it." The orator was right, of course, but overwhelmingly voted down, 163 votes to 88. It was a day of small things, but it paved the way for the abolition of the slave trade and the eventual abolition of slavery itself almost 45 years later. Don't be afraid to start small. Just start. With God's blessing, even something which can seem small can grow into something that changes the world. Wilberforce was up against a lot. Not only the powerful interests making a lot of money trading in humans, but also Britain's war with Napoleon and other domestic concerns. Wilberforce's victory, the victory of a movement with hundreds of thousands of Britons in support, came slowly. sharing your faith with another person, that can happen slowly. Taking the gospel to the world is a gradual work. So don't be afraid to start small. Business empires, churches, the writing of a book, the mastering of a skill, these things take time. Start small if you must, but start. If you're following God's leading, if God places something upon your heart, go forward as you are with the resources you have and press on following God's leading. When God is leading you, you can be confident that God will get it done. John Bradshaw, It Is Written.

Whilst the long night of the Dark Ages covered Europe and darkness covered the people, the lamp of truth still shone brightly in Scotland and Ireland. These two countries on the brink of the known world stood like a wall to resist the menace of advancing religious tyranny. Scotland in particular, like the Waldenses in northern Italy, found in her rugged mountains a fortress. Iona is an isolated island that has become famous in Christian history. It became a central point to the Celtic Church for many centuries, preserving true biblical faith, teaching, educating, and sending out missionaries. The story of Iona starts with a man by the name of Columba, who was actually from Ireland and was born of royal descent. He lived in Ireland and worked there till the age of 32. And from the ages of 25 to 32, he is credited with raising up over 300 churches. Having a missionary spirit burning deep within him, he set sail from Derry in the year 563 with 200 of his companions and came to Scotland. They landed here in Iona, just off the coast of the Isle of Mull, in this bay, which is today named Columba's Bay. Despite finding a windswept and barren island, they built houses, planted crops, and founded a Christian school, which would later attain the highest reputation for the pursuit of biblical study and science. The students had a well-rounded education, and in addition to their classes, they would spend time in physical labor, in gardening, in baking, in farming, and in prayer and singing. The students would frequently have to spend 18 years of study before they were ordained for the gospel ministry. It was not a monastery, and they were not monks. It was a great mission training institute. The Bible was central to Columba and the school here in Iona. Columba built a church on the Bible and the Bible alone, and is credited with copying 300 copies of the New Testament himself with his own hands. Imagine how many copies his students and fellow faculty produced over the many years the school was based here on this little island of Iona. They followed the commandments of the Bible, including keeping the fourth commandment. In fact, the church here in Iona kept the Sabbath for several centuries. In many ways, the believers here were preserving a faith that was handed down to them over the generations since the earliest believers. They did not see themselves as reformers or as breaking away from Rome, for the faith that they kept had been around much longer. Columba labored here for 34 years before passing to his rest on the 9th of June, which was a Sabbath day. Iona would for many centuries be a leading center of the Celtic Church, sending missionaries out from the shores of Scotland flowing to the continental church. Columba's followers would hold this island for 641 years before they were driven out by the Benedictine monks. Iona stands to us today and gives us lessons in the missionary work that took place here. While today many people come for a time of peace, reflection, and contemplation, a place where they can feel closer to God, we cannot deny the work that took place here. Maybe God is calling you to go and get trained, like the missionaries who would come here to be trained and would go out for service. Maybe God is calling you to be trained for mission service. Maybe he's calling you to a life of full-time ministry. Maybe God is calling you to change the whole course of your life. And if God is calling you, harden not your heart and follow the Lord's leading.

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3: Hey, you come back here. 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
3: 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You're a crook, a thief, just like I said.
4: Hi, boys and girls. This is Uncle Dan.
5: And I'm Aunt Carol. 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
4: Today we have two Your Story Hour classics for you. You might say they're oldies but goodies.
5: Have you ever heard the verse from the Bible that says, "Inasmuch as you have done it unto one of the least of these, my brethren, you have done it unto me"?
4: Well, our first story takes its title from that verse. It's called Inasmuch.
6: The story concerns the Phelan family, consisting of Ruth, the mother, Charles, the father, and Johnny, the 10-year-old son. The Phelan family are very well-to-do, and the only connection they have with slums, poverty, want, and the uglier things of life is what they read in the evening papers.
7: Can you imagine that?
8: Can I imagine what?
7: Susan Horn.
8: What about Susan Horn?
7: She's going to be a social worker. I can't imagine anyone wanting to work in all the filth and poverty of the slums.
8: Well, someone has to work with those people and help them.
7: They say that half the children in the slums are professional thieves.
8: It says that in the paper?
7: No, but they are. Professional thieves, think of it.
8: Oh, you're wrong, Ruth. Certainly children, even in the slums, aren't that bad.
7: You think that just because our Johnny's a good boy, all children are good.
8: I think all children are basically good, yes.
7: Listen to this article if you don't think slum kids are professional thieves. 10-year-old boy charged with theft. Judge Whitmore will have to decide at 9 tomorrow morning what to do with a 10-year-old boy who was caught in the act of stealing $5 from the Perno grocery store. There. I guess that proves my point.
8: Well, it doesn't prove anything of the sort. How do we know what's back of that boy's acts? He may be just as good a boy as our Johnny.
7: Johnny wouldn't steal.
8: Well, how do we know what he would or would not do if he had the same background as that boy? Adults are usually to blame for what their children do.
7: Huh.
8: I wish I had the time to take you down to Judge Whitmore's court in the morning, hear that case tried. Then we'd see exactly who's to blame for what that boy did.
7: He's to blame. He's 10 years old. He knows right from wrong.
8: I wish I could take you to hear his case. You might have your eyes opened.
7: Be a good boy in school today, Johnny, and hurry right home. Guess I'll do the dishes first, then the ironing. I can't get that boy out of my mind.
8: I wish I had time to take you down to Judge Whitmore's court and hear that case tried. Then we'd see exactly who's to blame for what he did.
7: Wonder if the judge will send him to the reform school. I wish I could go down to the court by myself. But I'm too busy taking care of Johnny to bother with anyone else's child.
8: You might have your eyes opened.
7: Have my eyes opened? Maybe I should go to court and... Oh, no, no. It's none of my affair what that boy did and what he... It's only 8:30. If I hurry, I can get there by the time court opens. And, well, what am I thinking about? I can't go to court. I have ironing to do.
8: You might have your eyes opened.
7: That ironing can wait. I'm going to court. I can't understand what came over me. Rushing off and coming down here to court like this.
9: Hear ye, hear ye. The juvenile court of Marion County is now in session. His Honor, Judge Whitmore presiding. First case in the docket is

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5: With SRN News, I'm Keith Peters in Washington. As President Trump threatens a return to military operations against Iran, the country's leaders expressed dissatisfaction with how the United States has negotiated a peace deal.
6: Right now, the U.S. and Iran remain stalemated on any sort of deal to open up the Strait of Hormuz, to get Iran's nuclear material out of the Islamic Republic, and have a permanent end to the war. And all of this is just really...